0: That was wonderful, Danny.
1: It sure was, sport.
2: You should be very proud.
3: Thanks.
1: What's the matter, son?
3: It's just that was it. All that work. And now it's over.
2: Well, maybe, Danny, but another way to look at it is that you didn't do all that work just to make you feel good, but to give something to others, right?
3: I guess.
4: Danny?
3: Hi, Principal Hughes.
4: I really enjoyed your piano piece. You play beautifully.
3: Thank you.
4: I was wondering if you'd be interested in playing at the PTA banquet in 2 weeks.
3: Really?
4: Yes. I'd like to show off the talent in our school. How about it?
3: Mom? Dad?
0: You can if you want to.
1: Sure.
2: Looks like you got your first gig, Danny.
3: Gig?
2: Outside performance.
3: Yeah.
1: I guess all that discipline can pay off after all, huh?
3: Yeah. And I know what I have to do.
5: Practice.
6: For God has not given us a spirit of timidity, but one of power and of love and of discipline. 2 Timothy 1:7. The next time you're faced with a task and you just can't seem to get started on it, remember this verse. Then ask God to help you do what you're supposed to do. Like Danny's father said in today's story, the only secret to discipline is just doing it. And that's all for today. If you ever want to write to us, we'd love to hear from you. Just send your letter to Odyssey, Colorado Springs, Colorado, 80995. 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And don't forget to ask how you can get a copy of today's episode. It's called The Secret Keys of Discipline. 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Our production engineer was Dave Arnold, and our executive producer, Chuck Bolte. And I'm Chris, hoping you'll join us again next time for more Adventures in Odyssey.
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9: I'm Ruth Kramer with Mission Network News. Peace talks between Israel and Lebanon are underway in the United States. Discussions occur as the current U.S.-backed ceasefire nears its expiration date on Sunday. The Lebanese government is taking steps toward peace with Israel, but at a cost. Shiite factions threaten civil war if Lebanon detaches itself from Iran. Over 1 million people have been driven from their homes by fighting between Hezbollah and Israel. So pray for triumph for Mercy Lebanon as it cares for displaced people in Jesus' name. And For Haiti with Love is there for Haitians in both good times and bad. Rosalinda Hart says many Haitians they serve are exhausted by the struggle for daily needs. They open up to the gospel only after seeing it put into action. The ministry shows God's love by providing food, clothing, shelter, medical care for burn victims, and much more. Remember the people of Haiti in prayer. Ask God how you should respond. Then find your place in the story at missionnews.org. 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I'm Ruth Kramer.
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12: That simple advice helped a middle schooler rely more on her best friend, Jesus. 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For Jenny Owens, her mom's words made all the difference.
11: My mom said to me one time after a very difficult day of bullying, she just said, you know, Jenny, you already know that Jesus is your best friend, but there are going to be some days when he is your only friend and you can trust him and you can tell him everything because he has walked through darkness too, and he's walked through that darkness for you. I think over the years, that conversation has been very formative in just my growth, my faith journey.
12: 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He wants to be a constant, faithful companion. Discover how you can help point people to him.
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14: I have an important question for grandparents. 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
16: Thank you so much for having me back.
7: All right, Crystal, today we're talking all about having a great family vacation while sticking to a spending limit. And I know you've got some tips for us, so let's dive in. What's first?
16: So the first step is always planning ahead. Start early to maximize your options. Consider traveling to an area that's not on the beaten path for fewer crowds. And if you're flying, I love to use the Google Flight Search. You can choose your dates of when you want to go. And then you can choose to fly anywhere to see the lowest options available around the country during those dates. So it's just really helpful to figure out where would be the best place to go for the best price. And then also to set a clear budget for your entire trip and decide what's important for you and what's not. So maybe staying at the beach is a priority, but you're happy to bring food instead of going out to eat.
7: Yeah. For your household, do the kids get in that conversation when you're picking the where?
16: Absolutely. Yes, they do. I just took my daughter on a spring break trip recently, used the Google Flight Search, and she said, I don't care where we go. I just want to go to a beach.
7: I love it. That's so good. All right. Well, obviously not having a plan can be very expensive. So I love that first tip. What's tip number two?
16: So this is going to really save you money, and that's to take advantage of free activities. So these can be the hidden gems of any vacation. You can search online for your destination, plus the words best free things to do or something similar like that, and usually find a lot of great ideas. I do this often, and you can look into hiking options, self-guided walking tours, local parks. Some even museums are free, or art exhibits, or even free festivals or concerts.
7: Crystal, are you using AI tools to build itineraries, or are you just still doing an internet search and then kind of building it yourself?
16: I haven't used AI yet, but I use AI a lot for my business, and I keep hearing from so many of my friends who are using it for planning trips, so I want to try it.
7: Yeah, I love it. Well, I think the free options are often overlooked, and it's a great reminder that there's some great things that'll be really memorable that we don't need to miss. All right, what's next?
16: So get the family involved in planning would be tip number three. We talked a little bit about, you know, letting our kids choose where they want to go, but maybe that's just allowing them to choose an activity. You're not going to be able to do everything where you go, and you can't always know what your family members would love to do. So ask them what's important to them. Let them help with the planning. And also a fun thing to do is give everyone a set budget. Let them plan a few hours of the vacation with that budget. That's a great way for kids to learn practical skills, and they can also appreciate how much things cost.
17: Totally. That's a great idea. So practical, and it allows everyone to have a piece of the vacation that their interests are going to be reflected. So that's really good. All right, what about tip number four?
16: So that's to be strategic about your meals. Food can cost a lot if you let it. Really paying attention to that. We like to stay in a hotel that offers a free breakfast and then bring snacks and food from home for at least one meal a day. That way we usually only eat out once a day, and that saves a lot of money. Another thing that we've done a lot, especially if you're flying and you can't bring as much food with you, go to the grocery store when you get into town and pick up stuff for sandwiches. For instance, buying a loaf of bread, a jar of peanut butter and jelly, some chips, carrots, fruit. It's usually going to be a lot less expensive than if you were to go and eat out.
17: Yeah, and part of traveling is just having fun, splurging with a nice meal. But let's be strategic about which meals those are. And I think picking up some things at the grocery store for lunch is a great way to do that. All right, we've got time for just one more, about 30 seconds. What is it?
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17: Great to have you with us today on Faith and Finance. Well, in just a moment, we're going to begin taking your calls and questions. 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You can call right now. The calls are coming in, but at the moment, at least, we still have a few open. We'd love to hear from you. In the news today, even as many families feel the strain of higher prices, there is an encouraging trend worth noting. New research shows that low and moderate income Americans are investing at sharply higher rates, up 167% since 2020. More than half of households earning between $30,000 and $79,000 a year now report participating in the markets, and many began just in the past 5 years. Greater access to online platforms, lower minimums, even temporary boosts such as tax refunds have helped make investing more attainable. But here's what's especially telling. Those who build even a modest emergency cushion, about 2 weeks worth of expenses, are far more likely to begin investing. That's a reminder that wise stewardship starts with preparation. When we create margin, we gain opportunity. While markets rise and fall, disciplined long-term investing remains one way families can participate in compound growth. The key is balance, prioritizing emergency savings, avoiding speculation, and remembering that our ultimate security isn't in the market. It's in Christ alone. All right, we want to take your calls and questions today. Again, that number 800-525-7000. You can call right now. Let's begin in Oklahoma. Robert, go ahead, sir.
4: Hi. Thanks for taking my call. And
17: of course.
4: I've got a situation where I'm 66 years old, turned 66 in January, and I retired from the Air Force in December 31st. So I've been going through some health issues. I've been just recovering from surgery, and I'm having to deal with some cancer issues, and I've got treatments still lined up, and I got to do radiation treatments and whatnot. So I'm kind of out of proportion in here. I mean, for thinking of other employment at the moment. So I'm thinking about retirement at my age, but I'm not full retirement age till 67 mm-hmm. for Social Security. Now, I was thinking, I've got a small retirement coming from the government because I wasn't a civilian very long, and it's not much. It's probably only about $500 a month, and I have some IRAs, I got a Roth and a small Roth and whatnot. But my question is, if I think about retiring fully, I know that it can't, if my income is over 24 something, it's almost $25,000. It counts against my Social Security, a dollar for every two that I earn. So what income counts against that for my Social Security? Is it earned income or all income or unearned income? Because if I draw from my IRAs or I have some retirement from the government, is that going to count as income that goes against my Social Security?
17: Yeah, it's a great question. Thank you for your service. And I'd love to help you think through this. With Social Security, there's two things that can reduce your Social Security benefit, your monthly check. The first is you taking Social Security early before your full retirement age. That benefit reduction is permanent. So based on how many months you start early is going to drive how much of a reduction you have, and it lasts for the rest of your life. Okay. And even when you reach full retirement age, the reduced amount stays with the cost of living adjustments applied to that lower base. So think of it as a smaller pension because you started it early. So that's permanent. What is not permanent is the reduction that occurs when you go over the earnings limit. Now, in the year you turn full retirement age, which you're close, it goes up and it goes to a dollar for every $3 you go over the limit. But again, that reduction is not permanent and will ultimately be paid back to you after you reach full retirement age in the form of a higher check. But let me stop there and just get any questions you have.
4: No, I understand. I got that.
17: Okay, cool. And then the next question is, okay, what is the strategic priority of these various assets you have access to in the form of either guaranteed income through Social Security or your IRA? And what I was saying is that, typically what we look at is saying, okay, for a healthy person with a normal life expectancy who doesn't have a dire need for income right now, we would start with taxable accounts, if you have any taxable investments outside of retirement accounts. If you don't, then we go to the next bucket, which is IRA withdrawals, because you're in a lower tax bracket right now. You're not working and you don't have any required minimums yet, because that's not till 73. So this is often a great time to start pulling from those required minimums, pulling from that IRA prior to required minimums. And then we delay Social Security at least until full retirement age, if not longer, to try to get that lifetime income, that monthly check, up as high as we can, which also helps with the survivor benefit if you're married, because that would be a higher benefit that would go to your spouse after you pass away. But let me stop there and get your thoughts on that.
4: Okay. Yeah.
0: So you're saying the taxable accounts? I do have a couple of small taxable accounts that are IRA that I've had for a long time. So you're saying I should draw the capital gains out of those accounts first before I draw out of my IRAs?
17: Yes, typically so, because long-term capital gains is going to be lower than you creating taxable income through the IRAs.
0: Taxable income, okay.
17: Yeah,
0: okay.
17: The only issue there would just be depending on, you know, your life expectancy and whether your cancer is manageable and so forth. You know, obviously Social Security goes away when you pass away, so that is a factor if we're not talking about a normal life expectancy. Now, none of us know the hour the Lord will call us home, so it's not like even if we're completely healthy, we can predict how long we're going to be here, but that is a factor. Alongside that, you need to think about whether you're married or not, whether you want to get your survivor benefit up as high as you can. But those would be the other considerations.
0: Yeah, because the problem I have is when I retired at 1231, I got a settlement, you know, for all my vacation and everything, and they paid me in January, and it was over $25,000. So I'm like, I've already maxed out my earned income. You know, that's my Social Security for the entire year.
17: But is this the year you turn full retirement age?
0: It'll be January of next year, 27.
17: Got it. Okay. Yeah. So
0: this year, 26, I got paid in January 26th, a settlement. So that for 26, I've already maxed out my income.
17: Got it. Yeah. So if you had that reduction because of your income, it will eventually come back to you. So that would be temporary.
0: Okay.
17: Yep.
0: Wonderful. Thank you so much.
17: Absolutely. Thanks for your call, my friend, and appreciate, again, your service to our country. And if we can help you in any way along the way, don't hesitate to reach out. Well, folks, we're up against our next break here. When we come back, we've got some great questions coming up. We do have some lines open. We'd love to hear from you. That number, 800-525-7000. You can call right now. By the way, if you count on this broadcast, it's been an encouragement to you, maybe you've learned something along the way, we'd invite you to be a Faith Fi partner. All the details on supporting our ministry at faithfi.com/give. You can check that out today. We'll be right back.
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0: up to 67. My plan is to transfer these traditional IRA into my Roth IRA, but I know I have to be careful because I have to pay taxes on that money. So my question to you is that a good plan, or is there somewhere else to put this traditional IRA money into? What is your advice?
1: Yeah, it's a great question. So the core question here is always with a Roth conversion, would you rather pay taxes now or later? Because a Roth conversion means you pay tax today, the money grows tax-free forever, you have no required minimums later, and you get tax-free withdrawals. And your heirs do as well, which is a benefit. They wouldn't have to take the money out during their potentially working years in higher tax brackets and pay tax on the pre-tax money. You would go ahead and pay it now. That's a benefit. Keeping it traditional, though, means no tax today, taxes later, required minimums at 73, and taxable income in retirement when you start drawing these out. So you have to always ask, is my tax rate likely lower now or lower later? The challenge is you're still working. And so, you know, you are likely in a higher tax bracket. If you have higher income now, that's going to be lower in retirement because you're no longer working at that point. But if you expect large required minimums and Social Security, and maybe you're going to have a pension, or you're just anticipating, and I wouldn't disagree with this, tax rates rising in the future versus where they are today, then that's where it could make some sense either to convert all or a portion, more likely. You'd either stagger it over multiple years, or you'd maybe target a certain percentage. And that way you'd have two buckets of retirement assets. You'd have the pre-tax bucket that you leave in the IRA and the after-tax bucket that you convert. The timing matters, though, because, again, you're still working full time. So that usually means a higher tax bracket right now, and therefore the conversion could be expensive. The sweet spot for conversion is often the early retirement years before Social Security starts. So if there was a window where you stopped working and retired and you have not started taking Social Security, those might be the sweet spot for when you might want to start converting a portion of it over to Roth at that point. But I would say, you know, you want to know why you're doing it. Number one. And number two, I would want you to have the taxes available to pay the bill without having to pull from the account. So let me stop there because I've thrown a lot at you and get your thoughts.
0: No, and I somewhat understand. I am at a high tax bracket. I talked to my CPA and she says it's probably a safe place for you to transfer $2,500 a year until you're 65, 67.
1: Okay.
0: So if I decide, first of all, should I continue to transfer $2,500 until I retire? Mm-hmm. And if I do retire before I collect Medicare, what is the advantage of doing it then compared to what I'm doing now?
1: Yeah. Well, the benefit of not of converting prior to you being taking Social Security and Medicare is every conversion is going to add taxable income. And what you don't want is that taxable income through the conversion on top of whatever other income you have, pushing you up into a situation where more of your Social Security is taxable and tripping over what's called an IRMA threshold, where your Medicare premiums are more expensive because you have a higher modified adjusted gross income, which the conversion would contribute to. But I think just based on what your CPA is saying and the modest amount you're talking about, $2,500 a year, you're probably in pretty good shape there. Again, as long as your CPA has looked over it, I don't have any issue with that. And that's just going to slowly get more out of the account that's ultimately going to have a required minimum because the Roth won't. And it's going to make it tax-free forever. So if we find ourselves down the road in much higher tax rates, you'd have the ability to start pulling from the Roth and not from the taxable IRA.
0: Okay, and that does make sense because we're talking $23,000.
1: Yeah,
0: and I can do that within the next 5-7 years, I think, without a problem.
1: Got it. Yep, I like that plan a lot. I think that makes a lot of sense.

0: Okay, well, listen, I just needed some good advice, and I appreciate you. I appreciate your show, and thank you for everything that you do and for taking my call, sir.
1: Well, I'm delighted to do it, and call anytime, Susanna. All the best to you. Julie's been waiting patiently in Indiana. Julie, go ahead.
2: Hi, Rob. It's great to talk to you today. Thanks for taking my call.
1: Of course.
2: I have a question about donor-advised funds and minimum required distributions, and I'm wondering if the donor-advised fund can be used to receive funds that are required to be taken from an IRA or a 401k.
1: Yeah, unfortunately not. The IRS specifically excludes donor-advised funds from receiving what are called qualified charitable distributions, which is where you take money out after 70 and a half, going not from a 401k, but directly from an IRA. It has to go to what they call an operating charity. So, you know, a 501c3 ministry, a church, a hospital, a food bank, another ministry, in order to count. So you would have to just take a regular distribution and then make a contribution to your donor advised fund, at which point you'd get a charitable deduction for that. But you can't do the qualified charitable distribution where you just exclude it from your income altogether.
2: Okay. And at what age does the minimum required distribution kick in?
1: At 73 is the current age.
2: Okay. So the year that you turn 73 on that tax year?
1: What is your age right now?
2: I'm 72. My birthday is in October.
1: Yeah. Okay. Yeah. So you have to take your first required minimum by April 1st of the year following the year you turn 73. And then if you wait all the way until April 1st, you would take a second one that year, because moving forward, it has to be by December 31st of each year. So you could take the first one for the year you turn 73 by April 1st of the following year. And then that year's required minimum would be by December 31st and each December 31st thereafter.
2: Okay, but I could take it before
3: American Family News, I'm Robert Thornton. President Donald Trump did not appear to make any commitments about Taiwan during his visit to China. The Chinese want Taiwan, but Taiwan has promised to deepen its ties with Trump, and the president is weighing a weapons deal to the country. Author and China expert Gordon Chang has been keeping a close eye on the situation. Chang talked about this on the Fox News Channel today.
4: This is standard U.S. policy, that the United States doesn't say what it's going to do with regard to an invasion of Taiwan. I do think the arms sales would be good right now, because Xi Jinping has been bluffing, and now's the time where I think that we make those arms sales. That enhances deterrence, and it also helps our friends around the region have confidence in us. You know, Xi Jinping has decimated the Chinese military, so he can say whatever he wants about invading Taiwan or about conflicts, but he's not in no position to do that.
3: An Iraqi national and his associates are accused of allegedly planning terrorist attacks across Europe and plotting attacks on Jewish institutions in the U.S. The man has been brought to New York to face federal terrorism charges. Here's Fox's David Spott.
5: The plots include not only that synagogue in New York City, but other Jewish sites in the United States. Specifically, authorities say he provided Kataib Hezbollah with weapons, transportation, and personnel. The allegations go back to 2019. According to the criminal complaint unsealed, in early April this year, Al-Sayedi texted an undercover officer a photograph and a map of a prominent Jewish synagogue in New York City. He wanted a terrorist attack to take place there. The same story for two additional locations, Jewish centers in Los Angeles and one in Scottsdale, Arizona.
3: President Trump says he's going to rededicate America as one nation under God at a prayer event called Rededicate 250 at the National Mall in Washington, D.C. tomorrow. A number of Christian leaders will be there. Franklin Graham recorded a preview, and Trump's spiritual advisor, Dr. Robert Jeffress, told Fox News he'll be one of the speakers.
6: Faith in God is the value that most shaped America. 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
7: Samuel Rodriguez, Mike Johnson, Pete Hegseth, clergymen like Jack Graham and others. There'll be a lot of not just speaking and praying, but singing. Chris Tomlin, great Christian musician. Oh, yeah. It's going to be a great afternoon.
3: You can watch Rededicate 250 online at freedom250.org or broadcast on Trinity Broadcasting Network. beginning at about 8 a.m. Eastern tomorrow. We have not heard the last of a case involving the abortion bill. More from AFN's Chris Woodward.
8: The U.S. Supreme Court has preserved women's access to a drug used in the most common method of abortion, rejecting lower court restrictions while a lawsuit continues. Supporters of abortion applaud the ruling, but pro-lifers like Kristen Hawkins of Students for Life are disappointed.
9: Certainly disappointed to see the Supreme Court once again play into the hands of Big Pharma. And that's exactly what this case was about. Danco Industries, the pharmaceutical company that only makes one drug, Mifepristone, which was designed to do one thing, kill babies, appealed Louisiana's Fifth Circuit decision to the court.
8: The unanimous Fifth Circuit decision came on May 1st and required the abortion pill be distributed only in person and at clinics, overruling regulations set by the Biden FDA that have yet to be rolled back by the Trump administration. While it's temporary, Hawkins stressed there is hope in the Fifth Circuit's ruling. She added the Louisiana case is solid.
9: There's a young girl whose abusive boyfriend got these drugs online because of the Biden Wild Wild West situation their FDA and DOJ, the Biden administration, set up. And because the Trump administration has failed to act so far, the Wild Wild West has continued. This is a case that I don't think anybody in the pro-abortion industry would even want to defend. Abusive men getting these chemical abortion pills, which is exactly what the Biden administration has allowed to happen across the United States.
3: Stocks were down today. The Dow dropped 537. The S&P shed 93. The NASDAQ lost 410. West Texas Intermediate crude rose to almost $106 per barrel. 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
1: Rarely in my life have I experienced such pain as when I make a commitment I know God wants me to make, and then I blow it. 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
1: How do you make and sustain personal commitments? That's what we want to talk about. And the answer is going to be in Nehemiah chapter 3. We're going to see that he modeled it convincingly. So open your notes, if you will. Let me walk through with you a couple observations. You know, when I look at this, and just hold the notes open, couldn't we all agree the gates are the central focus of this chapter? I mean, the paragraphs break and just there's a line under them. They're real bold. Whatever this chapter is about, the central focus is the gates. Second, there's a variety of people involved in this work. I mean, there's personal names. Sometimes it's their father, their grandfather, or where they come from. But I just listed some. There's merchants, there's priests, perfumers, goldsmiths, rulers, servants, temple servants, daughters, nobles, and officials. Next observation is, notice that the approach was very systematic and organized. They began on the sheep gate, and go ahead and let your mind scan all the way to the end, and they went counterclockwise, they end on the sheep gate. Each group had a specific responsibility. As you scan and read this a bit on your own, you know, this group built according to this wall, this group built in front of their house, this group did this over here. So each group had a very specific role and responsibility. Next observation is each group worked near their homes, or at least was whenever possible. In verse 10, verse 22, verse 26, 28, 29, and 30, and so they didn't have to travel. And the other is there was sort of a godly vested interest. Can you imagine saying, okay, we're going to rebuild this part of the wall right here. And the walls were, I mean, don't think of a little wall. These were huge walls. You could drive a chariot on top of these walls. And then inside the walls, the housing would be built. So my living room might be here, and then the external wall be here. I'm thinking I'm going to do a pretty good job on this part of the wall. If, you know, the catapults and the stones start coming and the arrows and the spears, I think I'm going to make it pretty thick and pretty good. I'm not going to do one of those, well, this is good enough for government work, right? And so he motivates them not only by the great intrinsic, we're doing this for God, but he puts them in a place that highly motivates them to work in a way that has their best interest in mind. We're going to learn in just a second that some people are going to repair and other people are going to build because our giftedness are different. Some people are really great at fixing stuff and other people think I can't fix anything, but they're great with a clean sheet of paper and they can build stuff. But then in the context, chapters 4, 5, and 6 will be about opposition. I mean, anytime you take a step, whether you decide to start really reading your Bible or really praying or working on your marriage or saying as a family, we're going to do something radical. We're going to try and eat together like two or three times a week. I'm going to actually tuck my kids in and read them a story. Now, I'm going to get with a group of single people and we're going to make a covenant about making a difference in our workplaces and we're going to be sexually pure. Every time you take any kind of step of faith like that, it'll usually get worse before it gets better. So chapter 4, you get external opposition. In chapter 5, there's internal opposition. And then chapter 6, he gets personal attack. So people who make these kind of commitments, they change people around them, and they change the world. But it usually starts with some very significant time of motivation, and it gets clear, this is what we've got to do. And then they start this process, and usually it's followed by things that are very difficult. Notice who started the work. It's the high priest. Different people have responsibility. The high priest was the highest representative of God. And notice the very first line, he models that. The ragtag group finished it in 52 days, and I have a friend who's an engineer who said, this is an absolute engineering miracle. It's an impossibility. And then notice they worked in affinity groups. If you could study it a little bit longer, the priests worked together, the merchants, the goldsmiths worked together, they worked in families, servants, and then they worked in geographical areas. So they knew each other. I mean, when you work, you're more motivated to work with people that you kind of have some kinship with. I mean, it's true today. Like, some of you are like real techie, and you can talk in languages that I don't understand, and some of you are more artistic, and some of you come from different parts of the country, and there's just an affinity of culture and background that as we work together with people that we can understand, it helps us sustain motivation. Helps us keep our commitments. We understand one another. And then the final thing here is that notice there were two special commendations. In verse 5, if you skip down there, you can see that he talks about the nobles. They didn't put their shoulder to the work. So now imagine, first imagine all these individual names. God doesn't accomplish his will by some big blanket thing. Think of all the individual names and imagine maybe the very next generation, these people are like your father or your grandfathers. God accomplishes things not by groups and movements and programs. He does it one person, one life at a time. And so that's how important individuals are. All these specific names. And he knows. He knows who's slacking off. And then if you skip down to verse 20, notice this fella Baruch. It says he worked zealously. God sees people's motives. He sees people's hearts. He knows where you're at. He knows where I'm at. And in all this long list, he says, you know, this fella really didn't carry his weight. And this person over here. And so all those are our observations, right? Is that fair? I mean, it's in there, right? We'll turn to the back page and let's turn those observations into some very specific principles about how you can help make and sustain your personal commitments. And as we do, can I ask you to lean back? I mean, that's when I study the Bible, that's just what I do, okay? When I study this for the first time, I read it over a bunch of times, and then I started looking, and I put a line under all the gates, and then I started thinking, there's a lot of people, so I circled the different people. But then I began to ask, why? Why is chapter 3 here? Why did this particular group at this particular time with this particular leader actually accomplish the task when others had failed? What is it that I can learn about these groups and the affinities and building and repairing and after him and next to him that would help me personally make commitments and sustain them? I mean, because at the end of the day, God didn't put this in his word just so that we could understand Nehemiah 3. He knew that we'd be sitting in this room in this day with the issues that you face and I face. Now, before I go on, here's what I'd like you to think about. Where are you at in your personal commitment to Jesus Christ? I mean, is it an emotional one, an intellectual one? Is it, yeah, I'd like to be more committed, but boy, you know, I'm kind of afraid to because I 3 steps forward, 9 steps backwards, or... Where are you at? I mean, privately, no hands or anything, but for those of you that are married, down deep in your heart, where are you at in your commitment to your mate? Or, like I shared, I mean, there were times that I just felt like, God, this isn't working. I'm really frustrated. I mean, I went through the, I'm not very fulfilled right now. I'm not very happy. In fact, I'm not happy at all. And then the enemy comes in and tries to tempt you, right? So where are you there? Or how about... How committed are you, some of you that are parents, to really saying, I will own the moral responsibility of raising my kids that regardless of their SAT scores, how well they do in athletics, they're going to be godly kids. See, that changes stuff. And I don't know where it is. I've got my journey. When I'm thinking about, God, what do you want me to really refresh and renew my commitments? But I want you to think about that right now. I mean, for some of you, maybe as a single person, you're saying, you know, I'm sort of committed to sexual purity. You know where that lands you, don't you? I'm sort of committed to only dating someone who really walks with God, unless he's very good looking. Or unless she's really hot. And I think there's real spiritual potential and I could help her, right? Been there and done that. So with that, what I want to do now is I want to walk through these 3 principles, and I want you to pray. I want you to pray and say, God, would you help clarify in my mind and my heart where you want me to make or where you want me to further sustain personal commitments in my life. How to make and sustain personal commitments, number one, is the principle of cooperation. We never get beyond how we're getting along. Everything that ever gets accomplished in life is done in the context of relationships. And so here's the key. Recognize people are different. Nehemiah did that. Recognize people are different. Second, recognize the immense value of every person. Realize that whether it's at work or whether it's your family, I mean, you're human. Some of your kids frustrate you in some seasons, and some make you very happy. Some are very easy, and some are very hard. Some people in your small group you connect with, some make you nuts. But just recognize that it's not bad or good, it's they're different. And third, recognize that our common goal or common vision is greater than our individual differences.
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1: It's the principle of cooperation. You will never get beyond how you're getting along. And if you find yourself in your heart critical of people, even if it's only in your mind, if you find yourself always pointing out what's wrong with your mate or what's wrong with some of your kids or what's wrong with some people in this church or what's wrong with this or what's wrong with that, or if you find yourself in little coffee shops talking about other people that sort of have this little negative slant, I will tell you what, you won't make progress. Personal commitments are fostered when we feel like we belong. I believe when those people started on that wall together, they felt like, I belong. I'm a part of the team. Nehemiah, God's got his hand on Nehemiah. God brought him here. We know it's God's will to rebuild these walls. We know what God promised to do in the city. We know what we're God's people. And I belong. I'm going to be a part, and I'm going to do my little section on the wall. And when you feel like you belong, it fosters commitment. When you feel like you're visiting, when you feel like it's them working on the wall, when you feel like it's that church, when you find yourself in conversations talking about what they're doing, it's not negative. I mean, it's a journey, it's a process, but there's not that sense that you belong. It's sort of an evaluative, well, this is what they're doing. Here's what they're trying to do. That's a lot different than this is what we're doing. This is where we're going. This is where we have challenges. So let me ask you, do you feel like you belong? And maybe the second question is, what do you need to do to take that next step? Because otherwise, we've created this culture, especially in America, but many places around the world, where we actually think, quote, church is a building, and that church is an event that happens sometime, usually on Sunday morning, and you go and sit and listen to someone talk and sing some songs, hopefully feel a little bit better about yourself because you've done it, and then live the other 6 days almost totally apart from that experience, but feel like I went to church. Therefore, what do you think, God? It's that subtle consumer mindset versus church is us people together, connected together to accomplish his purposes. And his purpose here in this church is to help us love one another and love people outside this room and help Christians live like Christians. That's God's call. And that's a 24/7, 365 event. The second principle is the principle of coordination. The multiple efforts of a group are far greater than the sum of its parts. It's synergy. In other words, this group couldn't get anything going. They had a catalytic leader in Nehemiah. He cast a clear vision. People understood, I want you to do this part, this part, this part, this part. You come from different places. You can work with people that you know. But from this section to this section, you do this, they do that. And the sum of the parts in 52 days did a miracle. That's how God has always worked. It's true in Acts chapter 2. It's true in the early church. It was true in the Reformation. It was true with Wesley and Whitfield. It was true in the early days of America. And it's true in different parts of the world now. It's the principle of cooperation. Well, how do you do that? Well, first we recognize we need each other. There are no lone rangers. You can't make it on your own. I can't make it on my own. I mean, even the 12-step people know that. You can't make it on your own. Recognize there's a job that only you can do. Personal commitments grow when we know that we are needed. Do you understand there's this amazing connection between commitment and love? Jesus said, "He that has my commands and keeps them, he it is that loves me. And he that loves me will be loved of my Father." And then here's the promise: "And we will disclose ourselves to you." You get close and meet and touch and feel and experience and get transformed by God, not by just soaking in information. It's by receiving truth, and then I respond to the truth, and I connect with other people, and I discover my gifts, and then together we do this thing, and he creates something out of it. Here's what I want you to hear. You're needed. You're needed. What happens in the church and the life is just the byproduct. What happens is the most fulfilled people, the people that had their names written in this chapter, were people who saw God could use an ordinary person like me. And what they did is they moved off of looking at the rubble and assuming that this is the way it's going to be, and they aligned around a vision. And the sum total of the parts did something beyond what they could ever dream. Third principle is the principle of motivation. The value of the project to the worker will determine the value of the worker to the project. You might have to think that one over very carefully, but I mean, think about the value of the project to the worker. How important is it? Will determine how important that person is. Some people walked. When's the last time you walked 17 miles? Anyone? I've gone up that Quicksilver Trail. I've done 4 or 5 miles and uphill and downhill. It's like, man, you gotta be kidding me. These people, in this text, they walked 26 miles. They didn't take the bus. They didn't take their bicycle. They didn't say, "Hey, let's take a little scooter." I mean, if they were rich, they maybe had a donkey. But they walked 26 miles to get to work, to get to help. And they left the harvest behind. You understand that you are sitting in a room that's been paved by the sacrifice and the commitment of people that have given their time, their energy, their money, and many places all around the world, their life, so the gospel could reach you and reach me. And our responsibility is to take that baton and move forward and do it for the next generation. The motivation must begin with leaders and influencers. I mean, it's just life the way it is. And if you're the head of your home, dad, you're an influencer. If you're the glue of the home, mom, you're an influencer. If you're a student and, you know, people kind of look to you because of academics or athletics, you're an influencer. If you're a single person and you realize that when you move, everyone says, "What are we going to do tonight?" And you say, "Let's do this," and people do that, you're an influencer. It always begins with leaders. There's a stewardship there. You're not better than anybody else. If you're a business owner, if you're an entrepreneur, if you're a CEO, if you're a manager, you need to understand that where you move, networks move with you. So you need to really examine the stewardship and say, what vision am I going to align my life, my time, and my energy around? Because that's how that thing happened on the wall then, and that's how it's going to happen on the wall here. Motivation is sustained by godly vested interest. We want to help people serve and volunteer. We want to help them serve and volunteer in a way where they get refreshed. We want to help them serve and volunteer so they become better parents. We want to help them serve and volunteer where they get loved and encouraged. We want to help them serve and volunteer where they discover their gifts, where they learn about how to align their finances so that 5 years from now, instead of being debt up to here and feeling under pressure, they'll say, "You know what? I paid all that stuff off. I just applied biblical principles. There's people that really helped me." We want people to volunteer and serve in such a way where they say, "You know what? I didn't tell anyone about that kind of little private porn addiction or that drug addiction or that little alcohol addiction or that people addiction or that workaholic addiction. But when I got involved and it got safe and I got that out there and the word of God and the grace of God and the people of God, whew, I'm free." That's how it works. Notice what happens. The completed wall would mean protection from their enemies. The completed wall would mean provision for a better life, and the completed wall would mean productivity and impact in their world. Personal commitments are sustained when the vision becomes our vision. So where are you at in your personal commitment with God? Are you a little fair weather, like when there's a kid in ICU or you need a job? "I am very committed to God. Help me, help me, help me." Or have you signed up and said, "You know what? I get one little trip through this thing called time, and then I'm going to live forever. And I'm really glad my sins are forgiven, and I'm really glad I'm heaven bound. But I don't want to waste this. I want to do exactly what you want me to do, and I want to pay whatever price, because the rewards are astounding now and eternal later. At the end of the day, whether it's in your marriage or your parenting, whether it's in your singleness, whether it's at work, it really boils down to having the heart of a servant that said, Lord, use me.
0: 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The value of the project to the worker determines the value of the worker to the project. Those men in Nehemiah 3 walked 26 miles, left the harvest behind, and built with everything they had because they knew what was at stake and who they were building with. When you know what you were made for, and you're doing it alongside people who share that vision, commitment stops feeling like a discipline and starts feeling like a privilege. And if you haven't yet taken a step to find out what God specifically made you for, we have a great place for you to start. 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
1: There are few things that can overwhelm us with guilt, like knowing that we've made a commitment to God, to a mate, to a friend, and then just dropping the ball and knowing we've blown it. And so I want to pray for you right now. You may not be able to close your eyes. You may be on the highway, or you might be listening to this as you're doing something in the office, but could you pause mentally with me and let me pray for you? Holy Father, we want to thank you that you are a good God and that you're a merciful God, that you are slow to anger and you're abounding in loving kindness. And you are mindful that we are people of dust and people of flesh, and that we make the best of intentions, and we tell you we want to do what's right, and then we find ourselves blowing it. We do exactly the thing we said we didn't want to do, or we don't follow through on the very thing that we promised we would do. And we want to own that. We want to come to you and say that we're sorry. We ask you for your forgiveness. We would plead the blood of the Lord Jesus in our behalf as the forgiveness and the cleansing of our sin. And we want to be restored. And Lord, we also want to draw near to you now. We want the grace and the strength to renew our commitment, to find people that we can team up with and get support and help, so that we can be the men, be the women that you want us to be. Lord, I pray for those that have given up on their marriage, and that is not your will, that you would give them the grace at this moment to be committed and do what's ever necessary to make it work. I pray for those that have made a commitment to you and have wandered and know that today's the day they need to return and know that you will forgive and restore. Lord, will you give them the grace to do that right now? I pray for those kids that have wandered away from their parents and their family and the faith, and they need to do a 180, do a U-turn, even as they're hearing my voice. Will you give them the grace right now at this moment to decide, I'm going back. I'm going to make it right with my folks. I'm going to do what I know is right. Almighty God, we pray for your grace to keep the commitments that we know are your will. In Jesus' name, amen.
0: Well, I'm Dave Drewy, and that brings us to the end of today's program. 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
1: You already know that Jesus is your best friend, but there are going to be some days when he is your only friend, and you can trust him and you can tell him everything.
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6: And I don't know about you, but when I think of all that God has done for me in making me holy and imputing to me the righteousness of Christ, as Romans 3 says, it causes me to want to live it, doesn't it you? At least to be grateful. Why did he do this? Very simple. In love, having predestinated us. You see, there's only one reason he did it. What was it? Love. For God so what? Loved the world.
7: Welcome to Grace to You with John MacArthur. I'm your host, Phil Johnson. Just like everything else these days, the cost of energy keeps rising. Politicians and scientists predict shortages, and they continually urge people to make changes to their daily routines in order to conserve power. Of course, there is a power source that will never run out. I'm talking about the spiritual power God reserves for Christians. The question is, are you tapping into that resource? And if not, maybe it's because you never put your faith in Christ. Or maybe you are a Christian, but you're not sure how better to access the great spiritual inheritance at your disposal. Today, John MacArthur will help you see just how real and amazing the resources are that God has for Christians right now. Join John in Ephesians chapter 1 as he shows you why, if you're a Christian, you are richer than you think.
6: Father, as we approach your word, we are humbled. We feel less than adequate to deal with these grandiose and glorious truths that are beyond us. We are reminded that the secret things belong to the Lord. We are reminded that your ways are higher than our ways, that we cannot understand all things. And yet, Father, we ask that the Spirit of God would give us a measure of understanding for the deep things of the Word, and that it might be the voice of God that speaks and the power of the Spirit of God who delineates and applies the truth. To that end, we seek thee in this time. In Christ's name, amen. We're looking at Ephesians 1. Ephesians chapter 1. We're not going to consider a lengthy passage, but a brief one. But the depth of the passage demands that we dig in. And I hope you have your thinking cap on. You're not going to be able to operate on half of your cylinders this morning. You're going to have to function on a all of them because of the depth of what we want to say out of the Word of God. We're looking at verses 4 through 6a of Ephesians 1, and I'll read them just to give you a setting for your thoughts. According as he hath chosen us in him before the foundation of the world, that we should be holy and without blame before him. In love, having predestinated us unto the adoption of sons by Jesus Christ to himself, according to the good pleasure of his will, to the praise of the glory of his grace. The emphasis of Ephesians is that we are a body. Now, in the theology of the body, which is basically what Paul deals with in the first three chapters of Ephesians, Paul begins by taking us into eternity past to see how God designed it. This is like looking at the blueprint. Into eternity we go, we find God the Father, God the Son, God the Spirit, all three mentioned in the first great paean of praise that runs through verse 14, all having their part in the master planning of the body of Christ. Now, there are three elements to the master plan. First element is what you'd call election. There are three kinds of election in the Bible. Number one is what's called theocratic election, is what I call theocratic election. God chose a nation. That is theocratic election. God didn't say, now, all right, I'm going to look around and find the best nation. He says, I didn't choose you because you were the biggest nation. I just designed to set my love upon you. I designed to love you. That was my own free choice. I chose you as a nation. Now, watch this point. That in no way had any effect on their personal salvation. Okay? So there was theocratic election. There's a second kind of election I want to mention, and that's what I call vocational election. Vocational. There are some times when God, just on his own sovereign choice, chooses a certain person or persons to do a specific task. That also is unrelated to salvation. Jesus said in John 15:16, you have not chosen me, but what? I have chosen you. And he wasn't talking about salvation there. He was talking about the task of being a disciple or an apostle. This has nothing to do with salvation. But now you come to the third one, and that's salvational election. And this is the kind that you find in Ephesians 1. He has chosen us, not in a theocratic way, not in a vocational way, but in a personal way to come to know him. He has chosen us. And there are many scriptures on this. First Peter starts out where Peter says that he writes to those in Cappadocia and Pontia and Bithynia and Asia who are predestined, who are chosen. He chooses individuals to salvation. In fact, in John 6:44, it says, no man comes unto me except what? The Father draw him. No one is saved unless they are drawn. And it's used in ancient pagan writings, that word, to speak of an irresistible force. For example, some pagan writers use the word to speak of a hungry man being drawn to food as if by a magnet. It is used to speak in other pagan writings of demonic forces drawn to animals when they're not able to possess men. It is used of the power of love that draws two people irresistibly together. It is a force, it is a firm and a compelling and an irresistible force is this term. Jesus says in John 6:44, the force field of God's free, sovereign, elective power has drawn to himself those that are predetermined to be loved for eternity. An irresistible force. But on the other hand, it is not without faith that we respond, right? It is not without faith that we respond. Jesus said, all that the Father gives will come to me. And then he turned right around and said, and him that comes to me, I'll what? In no wise cast out. That's the other side. Now, some people are going to say, oh, but you missed the whole point. You see, election is based on foreknowledge. And foreknowledge is why God chooses, because he looks ahead and he says, aha, so that's what they're going to do. Foreknowledge is an interesting word, prognosko. It does not mean to know something before it happened in the Scripture. The word know implies an intimate love relationship. For example, it says in the Old Testament, Cain knew his wife and she bore a son. It doesn't mean he knew who she was. It means they had an intimate physical relationship and a child was conceived. When it was talking of Mary and Joseph, it says that Mary had never known a man. It means she never had a sexual relationship with a man. That word know carries with it a very, very close. Jesus said of his sheep, I know my sheep and they know me. And he wasn't saying we know who we are. He was saying we have an intimacy together. Matthew 7:23, they said, Lord, Lord. He said, I never knew you. I never had that intimate relationship with you. In Amos 3:2, he looks at Israel and says, "You only have I known of all the nations of the world." They weren't the only people he knew about. They were just the only people he had a unique, intimate love relationship with. And foreknowing is simply predetermining that love relationship. God decided to love you before the world began. He decided to set his affection on you. That's foreknowledge. A preliminary love relationship established in the mind of God before time began. In Romans 11, he talks about Israel, whom he foreknew. Is that the only people he ever knew anything about? No, no. It means Israel, whom he predetermined to set his love on. Read Romans 11, verses 2 and 5. And you'll see it there. That doesn't mean there's no human responsibility. I say that again, beloved. I don't want you to get confused. There is human responsibility, but there is divine sovereignty. God is running things. Now, I don't know how it harmonizes with my choice, but I know this. I believe with all my heart that I can walk up to any man on the street any day of the week, and I can say to that man, here's the gospel of Jesus Christ, and if you will in your heart to know the Lord Jesus Christ, you can be saved. I can say that to him. I don't know how that harmonizes with God's sovereignty, but that's his problem, and he can handle it. So, the method, sovereign selection. Now, real fast, we're going to go through the next 6 points. Oh, ye of little faith. Point number two. The object. This will become obvious now. They'll flow right out of what we said. What is the object of this marvelous election? The method we know, sovereign selection. The object, the elect, us. Verse 4. He has chosen us in him. He's chosen us to be in Christ. The us are the faithful. The us are the ones who believe. The us are the ones who respond. And you see, beloved, this is the human side of it. Nobody ever will go to heaven, ever, ever, in all of history, who does not willfully, consciously submit himself to obedience to God. There must be a response. Jesus said, "You will not come to me that you might have life." You won't come. You remember in Luke 22:22? It says that Jesus was delivered, in effect, delivered to be crucified as it was determined. God had it all planned. And then the next line says, "But woe unto that man by whom he was betrayed." Both sides of it. God's absolute sovereignty, and yet Judas was responsible for every deed he did. That doesn't take you off the hook. It just lets God be God. And man, man. We are the object, us. You know, I think about that, people, and it just really is amazing. I look at myself and you say, you mean to tell me that God chose John MacArthur in him before the foundation of the world in order that he might make me like Jesus Christ, in order that he might give me a room in the Father's house and fellowship with me forever? I don't know what that does to you, but it's pretty exciting stuff, folks. I mean, being a Christian is pretty fabulous when you think about it in those terms. We are the chosen. We are the elect. We were his before the world began. We were the inheritors of his kingdom before the world began. We were the choice to be in the Father's house forever before the world began. It's all of him that he has chosen us. So the object, the elect, the method, sovereign selection. Thirdly, the time. We already know this. According as he's chosen us in him, when? Before the foundation of the world. Before the foundation of the world. Before anything ever was. In theology, we call it predestination. Election. Before the fall. Before creation. Before time. Before anything. God laid it all out. You know, it says here he formed the body before the world began. In Matthew 25:34, he said, "It's the joy of the Father to give you the kingdom which he prepared for you from before the foundation of the world." The kingdom was ours then. In 1 Peter chapter 1, verse 19, it says this, "But with the precious blood of Christ, as of a lamb without blemish and without spot, who verily was foreordained before the foundation of the world." Listen, the body was formed before the world began. The kingdom was formed and we were given a place before the world began. Christ was crucified, as it were, before the world began. The whole master plan is simply being worked out, and we're a part of it. Things don't happen by chance. No wonder in 2:10 he says, "For you are God's masterpiece." You are God's masterpiece, created in Christ Jesus unto good works which God has before ordained that you should walk in them. See? Your style of life was preordained before the world began. So the method, sovereign selection, the object, us, the time, eternity, fourth, the purpose. Why did he do this? That we should be holy and amomas, without blemish, before him. Oh, you say, John, I think this is where the plan broke down. I can't make it. I'm a Christian, and I love Jesus Christ, but I am not without blame. I am not without blemish. I am not spotless. I am not holy. Oh, yes, you are. You see, because Paul is talking about your position in Christ, not your practice. Boy, if you don't understand positional truth, you'll never understand Ephesians. Positionally before God, you are holy. Why? Go back to verse 4. He's chosen us in him. We are in Christ. The end of verse 3. Because we are in Christ, his holiness is ours. His righteousness is imputed to us. His spotlessness is our spotlessness. And thus does Paul say in 5:27, he has taken the church to present the church not having spot or wrinkle or any such thing, but that it should be holy and without blemish. Listen, before God, you're holy and without blemish. Why? Because you're one with Christ. And his blood covers your sin. It's hidden from God. His righteousness imputed to you. It's as if you have a cape of righteousness covering you. And when God sees you, he sees only the righteousness of Christ. You couldn't stack up one sin in a row, because they're all covered in the sacrifice of Christ. Because you're covered in the righteousness of Christ. That's your position. Now your practice ought to match that, you see. The Christian life is simply making your practice equivalent to your position. You understand that? It's living like who you are. It's becoming what you are. When God looks at John MacArthur positionally, he says, John MacArthur, holy, spotless, without blemish. When he looks around the corner and sees me practically, he says, got a long way to go. But you see, he's talking about your position. Beloved, listen to this. He's made a holy church, positionally. We're all as holy as Jesus. Can you imagine that? Before God? You say, God is very kind. That's right. That's what he's been saying through this whole book here. He is very gracious. It would be nice if he said, look, I'll take you halfway, and if you've got what it takes, fella, you'll go the rest of the way. It takes us all away. And so does it say in Colossians 2:10, and you are complete in him. And he is the fullness of God, and you are complete in him. He is the pleroma of God. And then Paul again says, and you are pleroma in him. All that God is, you become in Christ, just as holy, just as blameless, just as spotless, positionally. That's why I don't believe you can ever lose your salvation, because it's secured to you in the righteousness of Christ. The only way we could ever be lost would be if Christ was lost, and that can't happen. Because we're in him, we're as secure as he is. In fact, if you read the book of Hebrews, you'll find that salvation there is even called perfection. It's called perfection. And so we are made holy in Christ. And I don't know about you, but when I think of all that God has done for me in making me holy and imputing to me the righteousness of Christ, as Romans 3 says, it causes me to want to live it, doesn't it, you? At least to be grateful and show it in my life. So the method, the object, the time, the purpose, the motive is number 5. Why did he do this? Whatever possessed God to do this? Very simple. The last part of verse 4 should be the first part of verse 5. In love, having predestinated us. You see, there's only one reason he did it. What was it? Love. For God so what? Loved the world. It's always love. It's always love. And what is love? It is a disposition in the heart of God by which he determines to sacrifice himself to meet the needs of others. Love is not an emotion, biblically. Love is an act of selfless sacrifice. Greater love hath no man than this, than that a man what? Lay down his life. That's love. Love is the act of self-sacrifice which seeks the betterment of someone else. God determined that he would sacrifice himself for us. And in love, he set his affection upon us before the world began and said, for those people I will die. For those people I will go to a cross. For those people I will build a kingdom that will never end. For those people I will pour out all spiritual blessings in the heavenlies. Why? Why, God? Why do you care so much? Because God is what? Love. And we love him because what? He first loved us. It was love. Chapter 2, verse 4. But God, who's rich in mercy for his great love for which he loved us, that's why he has made us alive together with Christ. That's why. Amazing. Amazing that God would set his love on us. Paul never got over it. He never could understand it. Never. I don't think any Christian can who thinks of it. And so we see that God has planned this from eternity past. We see the method, sovereign selection. The object, us, the time, eternity, the purpose, holiness, the motive, love. Sixth, the result. And the result is so beautiful. The result is sonship. In love, having predestinated us unto the adoption of sons by Jesus Christ to himself. Through Jesus Christ, God adopts us to himself. What a fabulous thought. God doesn't say, listen, you folks, I'm gonna allow you to be subjects in my kingdom. You can be my servants. I might even let you be my friends. That would be nice. But God says, you're not only not servants, you're not only not friends, you're gonna be my what? My sons. You see, if God loved us, then he would draw us as close to himself as was possible, and the closest you can be is to be in the same family. Sonship. When you become a Christian, you become a child of God. And Paul says you can cry Abba, Father, which means Papa or Daddy, a term of closeness and endearment, a term of affection, because you have access to him. Daddy, God is on your side. God is one with you with the same common life. Do you realize that to be saved means to have the life of God in the soul of man? His life pulses in me. You know, I can adopt a child, and I could love that child as much as a child that was born to my wife and I. I could love that child more, even. I could pour my love upon that child. I could make a home for that child, as many of you have. But there's one thing I could never do. The one thing I could never do would be to give my spirit and my nature to that child. I couldn't do that. And that's precisely where adoption into the family of God is different. When you were adopted into the family of God, at the moment you believed in Jesus Christ, as it was predetermined before the world began, Peter said, you became a partaker of the divine nature. You have the very nature of God within you. Not only that, he granted unto you his spirit. So when we were adopted, we were given God's nature and God's spirit. He drew us as close to himself as he could. And Jesus said, I'm going to go away and make a room for you in the Father's house. And as sons, you have access to all that God has for you.

0: might all be his. If salvation was half God and half man, then God would get half the glory and man the other half. If salvation was 95% God and 5% man, then God would get 95% glory and we would get 5%. But salvation is 100% God, so he gets all the glory. And just to make sure nobody ever got confused, he laid it all out before any human being was ever born. So there's no question about it. And so for his own good pleasure, he said, it's the Father's good pleasure, said Jesus, to give you the kingdom. If for his own good pleasure, to seek his own glory. Well, what a thought. Fit into his body before the world began, to be to the praise of his glory. I hope you are, in practice, what you are in position. Let's pray together. Thank you, our Father, again for the richness and the depth of the treasure of the Word of God. We realize that we're like little children playing around with grains of sand while the ocean rolls at our feet, and we can't really comprehend everything. We can't see the depth of all that you are. Now and then when we get a glimpse of something deep like this, it leaves our minds scrambled and uneasy, partly because we're so frail in our understanding and partly because our depravity so wants ourselves to be exalted in understanding everything. Help us to be humbled, to be content with things we can't understand, but know that you are the one who does understand, who is too loving to do anything unkind or unfair, too just to do what is unrighteous, too wise to ever make a mistake, and that all will be well and in accord with your love and your absolute wisdom and justice. Help us to submit to who you are and to humbly bow, understanding who we are. And in the mystery of why you would want us, may our joy be overwhelming, and may it motivate us in gratitude to serve you with all our capacity. And we'll thank you in Christ's name. Amen.
1: 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Now for the entire Grace to You staff, I'm Phil Johnson. Remember, Grace to You Television airs this Sunday on DirecTV Channel 378. And then be back next week as John MacArthur continues showing you how to enjoy the incredible treasure God reserves for Christians. It's another half hour of unleashing God's truth, one verse at a time, on Monday's Grace to You.
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3: American Family News, I'm Robert Thornton. President Donald Trump's meeting with Chinese President Xi Jinping focused on trade progress and U.S.-China relations. Trump says he and his Chinese counterpart agree Iran should not be allowed to have a nuclear weapon, and the Strait of Hormuz needs to be reopened. U.S. Ambassador to the U.N. Mike Walls joined Fox and said President Trump is making an impact in the Indo-Pacific.
4: Japan is dramatically increasing its defense budget. The Philippines are increasing theirs. Vietnam is increasing theirs. As we've seen the South China Sea get militarized, you have 50% of global GDP flowing.
3: Trump said that Xi feels very strongly about disagreements on Taiwan. China has claimed Taiwan as its own territory and opposed U.S. involvement in the island's affairs. The situation in the Strait of Hormuz remains tense, and Fox has confirmed Iran's Karg Island, responsible for the majority of Iran's oil, is at 85% capacity. Fox Business's Ashley Webster is in Israel.
5: There's no doubt that Iran is running out of options other than cutting production, and that's something that Tehran does not want to do. Oil is their economic lifeblood. At the same time, the U.S. Navy continuing its blockade of any shipping coming in or out of Iranian ports. President Trump was asked by reporters, is China committed to putting pressure on Iran to open up that very vital waterway? Here's his response.
6: No details.
5: In the meantime, the clashes in this waterway continue. Reports say a vessel operating as a floating armory in the Gulf of Oman has been seized by Iran. The ship is used, by the way, to store weapons for security firms who protect ships at sea.
3: This comes as an Indian flagship was sunk off the coast of Oman. Though the crew survived, Iran's foreign minister claimed the strait is open to ships except those at war with the country. Congress heard from a CIA whistleblower who testified that Anthony Fauci's fingerprints were all over the government's ineffective and unconstitutional response to the COVID virus, and neither Democrat lawmakers nor liberal news media seemed the least bit concerned. More from AFN's Steve Jordal.
7: James Erdman III testified that Anthony Fauci covered up the origins of the COVID virus and almost single-handedly crafted worthless masks and other health policies out of thin air.
8: It was significantly influenced by Anthony Fauci's injecting himself into the IC.
7: IC stands for Intelligence Community. Justine Brooke Murray of Media Research Center says the bombshell revelations from this whistleblower would have been front page news for legitimate outlets.
9: There was almost no media coverage of this hearing or of the 5-year anniversary of what was discovered to basically be a lab leak from China.
7: She also says exactly zero Democrat lawmakers came to the hearing. This, too, was ignored by the mainstream news media.
9: And all the legacy media outlets, it seems like they've been asleep for the past 5 years. they still think it's 2020 and that they can just go on and continue

0: peddling the government narrative of the former Biden administration.
1: Brooke Murray says Americans need to pay attention to what the Centers for Disease Control is saying about the new hantavirus threat, because she can see a repeat performance in the making.
0: We need the government to force us all to get an experimental jab, to all wear masks, to be rendered jobless if we don't get an experimental jab.
1: Medical experts say there's very little chance the hantavirus can cause another pandemic. I'm Steve Jordahl.
2: Texas Attorney General Ken Paxton secured a settlement with Texas Children's Hospital that compels the creation of the country's first ever detransition clinic and requires the hospital to pay $10 million for building Texas Medicaid for unallowable and illegal so-called gender transition interventions. It also compels the termination and revocation of privileges of multiple doctors. The AG's office says the clinic will help patients reverse the damage caused by ideologically motivated doctors who harm patients by performing dangerous medical interventions. And that is a wrap on this version of the news. We invite you to go to AFN.net and find a whole lot more there. I'm Robert Thornton.
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5: Hello, hello, and welcome. It's Gaither's Homecoming Radio on the air. We're the music. The music, and that is music to my ears right there. The sure. Friends, oh, the friends. And to you, our friends around the world, thanks for stopping by, checking in. What's sure to be an outstanding hour. I'm Daniel Britt, along with a great cast of characters, ready to get things started, like Kevin Williams.
6: Right, I'm here. All right.
5: There's Gordon Moat.
7: Come on.
5: We're honored to have Ken Davis sitting around this table. Lauren Talley.
8: Oh. Hello, everyone.
5: Gene McDonald.
9: Hello, folks.
5: Our soft feminine side, Tori Taff.
10: That would be me.
5: Hats off to you. And the one and only Bill Gaither.
11: That's right. And my guests today are affirming, ready to say yes to the promises of God. The Isaacs, the Hoppers, the Booth Brothers, the Easters. Hey, it's going to be good.
12: It is going to be good, Bill. Let's get it kicked off with the whole homecoming.

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1: He's insightfully keen, full of caffeine, and just the friendliest low-down bass singing machine. Here's Gene.
2: Old speakers never die. They just go on and on.

0: That's the Gaither Vocal Band. And we're off to a great start here at Bill Gaither's Homecoming Radio. Now this moment when we bring things to an educational point for your linguistic improvement. Okay, so here we go. Word of the day. It is time for you to ring in, buzz in, stand up and shout if you know the meaning of this one. It is crazy sounding word. Yeah. Bill Duhigg Roman.
1: Somebody stop him.
2: Hey.
0: Kid?
2: Bill Duhigg Roman.
0: Gordon.
2: Okay, so about 3 years ago, Bill Duhigg created one of the most unique paraphrase translations of the Bible. And there is also a Bill Duhigg's Roman version of a lot of the Gaither classics, too. For instance, it might go something like this. Yo, what up, dog? I'm down with feeling like something good is fitting to happen.
1: No.
2: It's straight up
1: wrong.
2: On its way. The Bill Duhigg's Roman version never caught on, much to our surprise. And Bill Duhigg's ended up driving the bus for the Florida boys. Straight up, dog.
3: That's right.
4: Straight up.
2: What happened to it?
4: Far out.
1: Okay.
2: You down with that, Corey?
1: Wow. I'm
4: that is dope.
1: I'm down
4: that
1: with that.
4: That is all dope.
1: And also, it means, as well as that, it means a novel. As in, Stephen writes mostly Bill Duhigg's Roman books.
0: Roman
1: books. Yeah.
0: Wow.
4: What a boring definition.
1: I know.
4: I liked yours better, Kevin.
1: So much
2: Thank
1: better.
2: You very much.
0: Yeah.
2: Thank you.
0: Yeah.
5: The Isaacs and Sonia and Becky wrote this about throwing rocks at people. Be careful before you pick up those boulders.
6: There's a lot of

0: all love the Isaacs.
1: Oh, yeah.
0: What a great song. Sonia, Becky, you guys rock. Hey, Kevin, you're a guitar player, so you ought to know the answer to this question. What famous guitarist was known as Slow Hands?
2: Eric Clapton.
3: Yeah.
0: Okay, why?
1: Oh.
2: Well, this is interesting. A lot of folks thought it was because of the way he played. Normally, if you break a guitar string on stage, somebody hands you another guitar.
0: Right.
2: He would change the string during the song in front of the audience, and they would give him a hand. That's a very cool kind of thing. Slow hand clap. Wow.
4: Here are the Hoppers.
3: That's cool.
4: Singing Brethren and Sisters. We have met to worship.

0: And that was the Hoppers on this Life is Beautiful edition of Homecoming Radio.
1: Yeah, Tori, here's something to think about. Christianity isn't us living for God. It's God living for us.
2: Hi, I'm Bill Gaither. 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
1: 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Here are a couple of those cool homecoming characters from years gone by. Bob Kane and Jake.

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3: Bill, do you remember when I sat on a plane one day and explained to you what a website was?
4: What a new generation's going to look like.
3: I remember that. I sat on that plane, literally was trying to explain to you why a website was so important. You know, and now here we are. You've got over a million followers on YouTube. And I've got about 50-something, maybe 60,000, I don't know. People, I'm the one who explained to him what a website was. And now this 87-year-old man has a 1.1 or 2 million. I want all of y'all listening to this podcast, go over to my YouTube channel and subscribe.
4: Crazy.
3: Bill, you're amazing. I mean, it's amazing because you really have no idea. You got good people around you.
4: When I think about you, I always think about two or three things that usually come up, and you were right as far as technology is concerned. You've always been interested in gadgets and buttons. You always seemingly had, you had one of the first cell phones, and you were explaining to me how you didn't have to plug it into the wall.
3: You know? Yeah. Oh, yeah. So and I couldn't wait for laptops to come out. You know, I wrote Mary Did You Know on a computer because I wrote everything on my Macintosh back in the day. I had one of the first ones in 1984.
4: I know. Every time we would get on a bus on the weekend.

0: you had the newest gadget that who was putting those out? Was that Apple or who?
1: Apple, yes. Anything I've never had anything but Apple products because they're the easiest. You don't have to worry. You don't have to learn how to run a computer. You just open it up and start going. You would love it if you'd ever get into it.
0: You know, stuff like, Bill, you've got to move into this next century. And you know that...
1: Well, you've had so many centuries you've had to move into through the years. You're probably tired.
0: It's been a while since we've been together, but I remember the last time we were talking, you said, Bill, the next time I'm on the stage with you, you need to ask me, Mark, have you ever thought about getting married? And you were going to say what?
1: I'm going to say, yeah, I'm going to do it now that I'm 61, because till death do us part is not such a big commitment.
0: Now, to me, that's funny.
1: I also want you to say, Mark, are you paying attention to me? I'll say, you're going to have to talk louder than the voices in my head.
0: You know, people have always said, did you plan that stuff? Some of it we did. You know, yeah. Some of it we did plan. But I'm serious, a lot of it was spontaneous. Now, it might be spontaneous the first night, but if it worked, we kind of made a little note, say, hey, that spontaneous thing needs to be spontaneous for another 2 or 3 months, you know, so.
1: Right. Right. Well, I remember that. I remember if something got a big laugh, I had better remember, because you're going to set it up like that again tomorrow night.
0: And most of the times you would have forgotten what you said.
1: I forgot, because I'm flying by the seat of my pants. I was telling Voctive, I went to see Voctive yesterday, and we had lunch, and I was telling them, I said, Bill just always left my mic open, because if you don't have your mic open, I mean, comedy, humor is so, if it's not instantaneous, like if you miss the second, if you're late with it a second, like if the sound man has to turn your mic up, well, it's too late.
0: Yeah, you can't repeat it, or you can repeat it, but it's not as funny the second time. Or you know, a good comeback would be say, Bill, it wasn't funny the first time, and it's not really funny the second time. It didn't get any more funny.
1: Yeah,
0: you know, people have said, okay, talk to me about the humor thing. Why is that so important to you in your presentation of the gospel? Hey, wait a minute. My phone just went off. Wait a minute. Yeah.
1: I thought we had background music for that serious question.
0: Yeah. Yeah. You know what? I got to turn it. That's bad. People now know what my ring tone is.
1: I know. Yours is bad to the bone, and mine is the Andy Griffith theme song.
0: Now, where was I before then? It was brilliant.
1: Oh, about humor. How humor is important, or why is it important?
0: Yeah. I don't mean a planned joke kind of thing, although some of them are. But what I mean is, just look at you. Humor is all around you. And trust me, some of the most funny things have happened in the church. And you know why? It's because that's where you're supposed to be serious.

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1: 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Gordon Moat has a new song with an interesting title. Tell me a little bit about it, Gordon.
2: Well, it's called Wool. 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
11: Gave us more. He put a face on faith and sent Jesus. We could watch, listen, know, see what real living is like for people who love God. There have been times in my life when faith needed a face. Injustice rolled down and won the day. Jesus being killed unjustly put face on faith. We need that.
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The most important place that God wants to fill is our hearts, and that's accomplished when we know Jesus as our Savior. The Holy Spirit comes in and fills that empty spot that we never could. Here's Phil Wickham.

0: That's Elevation Rhythm Washed. When it comes to the Bible being a true source of information for us today, we've got lots of evidence, my friend, and here's just a few of the biggies. Well, Goliath, he's mentioned in the Bible, right? So there should be some documentation that he actually lived on planet Earth during the time that he was mentioned. And yep, they found him. And they found evidence of the Goliath story, and it was in the exact location that the Bible details that it went down. The biggest, though, Dead Sea Scrolls. Those were found just a few years back, and they were found by a group of archaeologists in caves. And what it details is that there really is no difference in the Bible over a 1,000-year span. 99% of what they found in the Dead Sea Scrolls are exactly the same. God preserved it. Matter of fact, the Bible has the most complete ancient text of any other ancient group of books. Just an amazing amount when you put everything side to side. We really can trust what God said in His Word.
1: There is no end to God's love, no limit to His grace, no person who is unsavable. God's love came at the cost of His Son. God's grace is among the most costly of gifts, and both are lavished on people who might reject Him. 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And you can't earn His help or buy His love. It's a gift, and it can be yours. KCMH.
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1: People are really good at hiding their personal pain. 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
7: We all break God's rules. 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We smile, shake hands, and say all the right words. Visitors who are immersed in their own struggles see our cleaned up exterior and are so turned off, they leave a church service without coming back. People want us to be authentic, transparent, real. We may not struggle with the same issues others face, but we struggle. People need to know who helps us through each personal battle. If you believe God is the rescuer and you're the rescued, then share how He rescued and what He's rescued you from. Follow God. Make Him famous. Be overwhelmed that His rescue changes the outcome of your story of struggle. Then don't be surprised when your transparency finally allows others to see God. KCMH. Keep Christ Most High.

0: such a great sing-along there from Chris Tomlin. How great is our God? Did you catch yourself closing your eyes, lifting your hands? Here's Maverick City Music, Gyra.
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0: We're looking at 19 minutes past the hour as we hear from the Sidewalk Prophets. Plumbing problems are no fun. And when you think about it, your prayer life is sort of like a plumbing arrangement spiritually. It's the pipe between our soul and heaven. Prayer is the outlet upwards for gratitude and for the desires that we express before God. And it's also the inlet through which he supplies us with grace. And when that channel, that pipe, if you will, is allowed to freeze up or get blocked, boy, we're in big trouble. Got to call the plumber, right? Hey, let's be sure that we don't allow the pipes of our prayer life to get clogged up with activity and distraction and lack of interest. Nothing good comes of that. Let's be people who take Scripture seriously, who pray all day, every day.
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0: That's Tyrion at about 19 minutes before the top of the hour. You know, there's a big difference between weariness and burnout. Glenn Evans points out that Jesus was often weary with his travels and ministries, but never of doing the Father's will. He could say of himself, as Psalm 69:9 notes, "Zeal for your house consumes me." And at the same time, he could say in John 4:34, "My food is to do the will of him who sent me." Burnout, however, is acute inadequacy to do God's will. Jesus never reached that point. He poured himself out for others, yes, without stint during his lifetime, and then poured out his life unto death for us. What a ministry! Yet it was all accomplished by the Father's power. Jesus, our example, always and forever.
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3: We lock our homes and windows because we want to keep our homes and families safe. We lock our car doors to keep the contents from being taken. We check labels to be sure our food has the ingredients we think are healthy. Are we less careful with our hearts? Our minds? Do we pay as much attention to what we read, listen to, or watch? What about our closest friends? The jokes we share? The places we go? We're not talking about a legalistic list of life rules for successful spirituality. We're just thinking about the things we work hard to protect, while some that may be more important are treated with less care. What if treating our hearts, minds, and families was as important as protecting our homes, cars, and health? Sure, we've asked a lot of questions, but sometimes good questions lead to good answers. So here's one more. What can you do today that can help protect yourself from those negative influences that visit far too often? Choices matter because our hearts matter. 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
4: To see if they're growing. When you're talking about Jesus, speak truth lovingly and clearly and then get out of the way. Very often those seeds grow into trees. All we do is the seeds. God does the trees. I'm Steve Brown. You think about that. Share what you just heard with a friend. 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

Music that's about much more than melody and rhythm. We're about giving glory and honor to the King of Kings. I'm John Gager, hoping you'll hang out with me and some great friends like John Reddick, David Crowder, Gary Jobe. Here's Ann Wilson.

0: He couldn't have been more clear. I am the way, the truth, and the life. Jesus said, no one comes to the Father but by me. So have you come to the Father through Jesus? Have you asked Jesus to forgive you of your wrongdoing? Asked him to help you turn away from the me monster we all become? Have you asked him to be in charge of your life? The Bible word is Savior. Pray with me if you want to do that right now. Lord, I want you as my Savior, you as my King, you in charge. Please forgive me for the wrongdoing I've done. Help me turn away from all of it. From this day forward, Jesus, amen. 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

The fact of the matter is, Israel matters. Israel matters to God, to America, and to the world. But increasingly, Christians are kind of backing away from Israel. Why? Well, coming up on The Land and the Book this week, we talk about why Israel matters from a biblical perspective. 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Thelandandthebook.org.

0: That's Chris Tomlin. You know that voice. And it's about 20 minutes before the top of the hour. An elderly lady confessed that she often thought of the hereafter. Whenever I go up to the attic, I say to myself, what am I hereafter? A reporter asked a man on his 100th birthday, to what do you credit your long life? Well, not sure yet, replied the old-timer. My lawyer is negotiating at the present time with two different breakfast cereal companies. Boy, isn't that about the truth. But listen, no matter what your age, each day, this day, is a gift from God. This is the day the Lord has made. Let's rejoice and be glad in it.
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2: 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So we can't control people. We can't make them speak our language, but we can influence them. And the greatest influence is loving them in the right love language.
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Love that prayer. Are you ready for more, though? More hope? More encouragement? Well, that's all ahead. I'm John Gager with a peek at our playlist here. Just ahead, Elevation Worship, Maverick City Music, Brandon Lake. Here's Cody Carnes now. Nothing else. And if you like what you're hearing, share us with your friends. Thanks for letting them know where you listen and why.

0: It's 20 minutes past the hour as we hear from Elevation Worship. I'm John Gager, reflecting on my personal Bible study in the book of Genesis. You come to chapter 24. Absolutely amazing. Abraham has sent his servant to find a wife from his own people. And, I mean, this is hundreds of miles away. The servant has traveled. And sure enough, God arranges the whole thing. And the servant says, "Blessed be the Lord, the God of my master Abraham, who has not forsaken his steadfast love and faithfulness toward my master." And then he adds, "As for me, the Lord has led me in this way to the house of my master's kinsman." Let me tell you something. As for you, the Lord has led you too. He's led you all these years, all this time. Maybe it's time to give him thanks and praise for the way that he's led in your life.
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0: Your time is 20 minutes before the hour. That's Forrest Frank. The recent Artemis space mission brings to mind the ill-fated mission of Apollo 13. Remember that? The astronauts needed to make a critical course correction, and if they failed, they would never return to Earth. Those astronauts needed to conduct a 39-second burn of the main engines. But how to steer? Astronaut Jim Lovell determined that if they could keep a fixed point in space in view through their tiny window, they could steer the craft manually. Well, that focal point turned out to be their destination, Earth. And by not losing sight of that reference point, the three astronauts avoided disaster. Scripture reminds us that to finish our life mission successfully, we must fix our eyes on Jesus, the author and perfecter of our faith.
1: Do not fear, for I am with you. 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I will help you. 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
1: Who is God? Why does it matter? Glad you asked. God loves you, is for you, has a plan for your life. His compassion is great, forgiveness greater, because he is the greatest. He loves to encourage, lives to restore, longs to be friends. You are under the law of love in the era of grace on a journey to forever. You are offered eternity, accepted completely, encouraged to follow. This is a time of opportunity in the life of choices on a path from the selfish to obedient. The time for indecision is past. There is hope in the headlong pursuit of God. There is a promise of companionship with each step taken along his narrow path. It leads to the very place you need to be. God has a gift, allows you to embrace everything you need to live a godly life. That's what he offers. He's some kind of wonderful. From KCMH, keep Christ most high.
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That's Peter Burton, and I'm John Gager with a word of advice for your day from Scripture, 1 John 3:18. 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
3: I grew up in Spartanburg, South Carolina, and we did not have a station in Spartanburg, but we picked up the one from Greenville, South Carolina. And it's hard for me to even express how that shaped me as a young person, you know, with a lot of my friends listening to stuff that, you know, my parents said the words were too bad for me as a child to listen to. But I grew up, you know, listening to Amy Grant, Michael W. Smith. It was a great station. The morning show, they always had fun. And as a young person who I wasn't necessarily all that interested in reading the Bible or listening to sermons, I think where I learned about God the most was through music. I just love hearing these songs, these new songs about people and their faith and how God was revealing himself to them at the time. And it's interesting now, you know, as being someone who gets played on Christian radio, it's just amazing to me that I get to be part of that because of the influence that had on my life as a young person.
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Think about this. There will never be another day exactly like this one. So let's live it for the honor of God, shall we? I'm John Gager, promising you'll love what's coming up, like this song from Caleb and John.

0: That's Elevation Rhythm and Washed, and it's 20 minutes past the hour. Proverbs 4:23 urges, keep your heart with all diligence, for out of it are the issues of life. As good housekeeping is essential to domestic comfort, so good heart keeping is essential to healthful and happy holiness. The Word of God represents the human heart as a dwelling. Every room must be entered and purified. Into the stately and sumptuous living room, where pride held court, the lowly Savior enters and expels the occupant. From the walls of sensuality's chamber, many wanton pictures have to be taken down. The deserted and cobwebbed closet of conscience is entered by the key of truth and is thrown open to the daylight. Keep your heart with all diligence, for out of it are the issues of life.
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3: 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Gossip, celebrity news, and our own editorial opinions of others are easy to distribute. And there's even a sizable audience that are interested in what we're distributing. 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Because God asks us to love first. Love cares about other people and won't distribute something that will hurt someone else. Here's an idea. 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It should be easy to share and can stop us from damaging others through the words we say. Love God. 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

Ask Crowder. The fact of the matter is, Israel matters. Israel matters to God, to America, and to the world. But increasingly, Christians right here at home are backing away from Israel. I see it all the time. Why? Well, this week at thelandandthebook.org, we talk about why Israel matters from a biblical perspective. Check it out, thelandandthebook.org.

0: great word of encouragement from Jamie McDonald, right? Well, there's a difference between weariness and burnout. Clint Evans points out Jesus was often weary with his travels and ministries, but never of doing the Father's will. He could say of himself, as the psalmist did in 69 verse 9, "Zeal for your house consumes me." And at the same time, as he noted in John 4 verse 34, "My food is to do the will of him who sent me." Burnout, however, is acute inadequacy to do God's will. Jesus never reached that point. He poured himself out for others without stint during his lifetime, and then poured out his life unto death for us. What a ministry! Yet it was all accomplished by the Father's power. Jesus, our example in all things, always.
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0: Hamilton Shoe Repair is one of our valued supporters. 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

0: Sharian takes us to 19 minutes past the hour and the story of this elderly lady who confessed that she often thought of the hereafter, commenting, "Whenever I go to the attic, I say to myself, what am I up here after?" And a reporter asked a guy on his 100th birthday, "To what do you credit your long life?" "Well, not sure yet," replied the old-timer. "My lawyer is negotiating at the present time with two different breakfast cereal companies. Come back later." Hey, listen, no matter what your age, each day is a gift from God. This is the day the Lord has made. Let's rejoice and be glad in it.
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0: We're glad you're here for Praise and Worship. 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

0: Our time is 20 minutes before the top of the hour. I'm John Gager, and there's a fascinating story in Genesis 24 where Abraham has sent his servant to go find a wife from his own kinsman. Now, this is a journey of hundreds of miles, and supernaturally God directs the servant, who upon discovery of Rebekah says in a prayer, "Blessed be the Lord, the God of my master Abraham, who has not forsaken his steadfast love and faithfulness toward my master. As for me," the servant adds, "the Lord has led me in the way to the house of my master's kinsman." I thought, wow, the Lord leads us too, leads you too, every day, in every possible way. He's leading, and your whole life is a testimony to the leading of God. Praise the Lord for the way he leads us, right?
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1: That is just profound. 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

Well, maybe today you've got a case of the blahs. Or is it the blues? Either way, you've come to the right place. And you know, when we give God the glory, he has a way of changing our story for the better. I'm John Gager. Back to our playlist. It's John Reddick coming up. Hope Darst, Laura Story. And you'll love the message of this song from Jeremy Camp, No Survivors. I'm at

0: It's a great song from John Reddick, but it's meaningless unless you have, in fact, come to Jesus that way. Come to him acknowledging he is the way, the truth, and the life, the only way to God. Would you like to pray with me now if you would like to receive Jesus as your Savior? It means the one in charge. Let's pray. Lord, I want you in charge of me. I've made a mess of things. I agree with you that I've messed up and that I'm a sinner. Would you please forgive me and make me your child forever? I want you in charge of me the rest of my days. Amen. This is a conversation you can continue with a volunteer who's happy to talk with you right now, right at this moment, if you'll call 888-NEED-HIM. 888-NEED-HIM.
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The fact of the matter is, Israel matters. Israel matters to God, to America, and to the world. 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Here's Ann Wilson.

0: That's Zach Williams. The recent mission of the Artemis space crew reminds me of the ill-fated mission of Apollo 13. Remember that? The astronauts needed to make a critical course correction, and if they failed, they might never return to Earth. The astronauts needed to conduct a 39-second burn of the main engines. But how to steer? Astronaut Jim Lovell determined that if they could keep a fixed point in space in view through their tiny window, well, they could steer the craft manually. That focal point turned out to be their destination, Earth. By not losing sight of that reference point, the three astronauts avoided disaster. Well, the same is true with you and me. Scripture reminds us that to finish our life mission successfully, we must fix our eyes on Jesus, the author and perfecter of our faith.
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12: 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We are located at 1333 Rodney Road in the Jordan community. 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

Matt Redman and the Wonderful Cross. Well, these are challenging days, aren't they? But there's a word of encouragement for you in Revelation 21:7. He who overcomes shall inherit all things, and I will be his God, and he shall be my son. Here's Stephen McWhorter now with Come, Jesus, Come. Some

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3: I grew up in Spartanburg, South Carolina, and we did not have a station in Spartanburg, but we picked up the one from Greenville, South Carolina. And it's hard for me to even express how that shaped me as a young person, you know, with a lot of my friends listening to stuff that, you know, my parents said the words were too bad for me as a child to listen to. But I grew up, you know, listening to Amy Grant, Michael W. Smith. It was a great station. The morning show, they always had fun.

0: And as a young person who I wasn't necessarily all that interested in reading the Bible or listening to sermons, I think where I learned about God the most was through music. I just loved hearing these songs, these new songs about people and their faith and how God was revealing himself to them at the time. And it's interesting now, you know, as being someone who gets played on Christian radio, it's just amazing to me that I get to be part of that because of the influence I had on my life as a young person.
1: 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I don't want to go in. But our deliverance isn't going to come from outside of the furnace. The only way to get free is to go through the fire, where we experience the freedom and the very presence of God Almighty.
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5: And he made them wander in the desert for 40 years. 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Trust God and follow him. He'll lead you out of the desert at just the right time. With Seeking Him, I'm Nancy DeMoss Walkmuth.

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2: I'm Ruth Kramer with Mission Network News. Peace talks between Israel and Lebanon are underway in the United States. Discussions occur as the current U.S.-backed ceasefire nears its expiration date on Sunday. The Lebanese government is taking steps toward peace with Israel, but at a cost. Shiite factions threaten civil war if Lebanon detaches itself from Iran. Over a million people have been driven from their homes by fighting between Hezbollah and Israel. So pray for triumph for Mercy Lebanon as it cares for displaced people in Jesus' name. And For Haiti with Love is there for Haitians in both good times and bad. Rosalind DeHart says many Haitians they serve are exhausted by the struggle for daily needs. They open up to the gospel only after seeing it put into action. The ministry shows God's love by providing food, clothing, shelter, medical care for burn victims, and much more. Remember the people of Haiti in prayer. Ask God how you should respond. Then find your place in the story at missionnews.org. 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I'm Ruth Kramer.
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9: Woman with Mary Lohman, a program especially for workplace Christians. I'm Julie Bastide, and we continue to broadcast the good news that God's Word applies to our jobs and careers. The Bible is a practical book that teaches principles which make for success, and it should be our handbook for dealing with people on the job or wherever. I'm sure you agree, Mary.
10: I definitely do agree. Since our program has been on the air, the issue which seems to be the most difficult and puzzling is getting along with the people we work with or for. More than anything else, these personal relationships can either make or break a job for us.
9: And that must be why you've chosen this question for today. Are toxic coworkers driving you crazy?
10: You know, Julie, it reminds me that whenever I said that, something or someone was driving me crazy. My late husband usually lightheartedly responded that I didn't have a long way to go, which is a good reminder that it's really not that bad. But it's definitely true that relationships are the sandpaper of our lives. And when you are dealing with a relationship that is usually not your choice, like a coworker, and when that person's continual behavior is harmful and disruptive, you really can feel like you're losing it.
11: And we have all been there, that's for sure.
10: Right.
11: Well, I know that your plan today is to tell us, as Christ followers, the best way to deal with toxic people, what direction we can find in the Bible to help us. So please, let's get to it. What do we need when a toxic coworker is driving us crazy?
10: Well, let me begin by describing what a toxic person is. Toxic means poisonous, dangerous, harmful, persistent. So a toxic person is one who can poison an atmosphere, and their actions and words are harmful and repetitive. Not just a once-in-a-while bad day, but a recurring, unhealthy, and hurtful behavior. Here are some signs that a person is toxic. They talk more than they listen. They are always right. Never admit to being wrong. They are drama queens or kings. Drama seems to follow them everywhere. They lack tact and general courtesy. They often lie to make themselves look good or to get what they want. They exhibit controlling behaviors, and they love to talk about people, to gossip. So in general, they're just very negative people. Here's the first thing I want to remind you as we talk about dealing with toxic people. They are people that God loves just as much as he loves you. I remember long ago when I worked for a boss who was anything but pleasant. I just found it hard to even be around him. But I remember clearly one day when the thought came to me, no doubt from the Holy Spirit, that God loved him just as much as he loved me. I had to sit down and think about it. How could God love someone so unlovable? But it's true, because God is love. And he loves that toxic person in your life just as much as he loves you. And secondly, that person is not in your life by accident. God is allowing it, not approving of their behavior, mind you, but allowing that person in your life for some good reason. It could be to help you grow in grace as you learn to deal with them. It could be for the good influence you could have on that toxic person. It could be both. But trust me, God has some good reason for that person being in your life. We're told in Scripture, if it is possible, as far as it depends on you, live at peace with everyone. That's our assignment for dealing with toxic people. Others may live by more commonly accepted relationship principles, such as look out for number one, don't take any guff, stand up for your rights. They may have no motivation to live at peace with everyone, but we are called to this Christ-like objective. It's a lofty one. It's one that is often out of step with the world's wisdom. It is often not appreciated or valued by others. But as disciples of Jesus Christ, it is our guiding principle. And for sure, when we can respond to toxic people with more patience, more kindness, and less anger than others, we're demonstrating the love of Jesus, and it won't be missed. Your coworkers may not believe in God. They may never go to church. They may even think you are some kind of religious fanatic, but they cannot escape the difference in the way you respond to toxic people when you allow God's Spirit to empower you to respond like Jesus would. So I think your first challenge is to get your own attitude and reactions to toxic people under control. Learn to do some things that will keep you from, as we say, going crazy. Here are four practical things you can do to protect yourself when you're dealing with a truly toxic person. First, don't let your thoughts and mind dwell on them all the time. When dealing with such a disruptive and irritating person on a regular basis, no less, it's very natural to let their behavior occupy your mind and your thoughts way too much. So if you find you're dwelling on their behavior and you're giving them too much thought time, you need to firmly and swiftly boot the person out of your head. Refuse to let them take over your mind. Philippians 4 tells us to think about things that are lovely and pure and noble, and that pretty much excludes that toxic person. So stop giving them time in your mind. And how do you do that? Well, you do it by replacing thoughts of them with good thoughts, thankfulness, reciting your blessings, focusing on God's goodness. That's what it means to bring every thought into captivity and make it obedient to Christ, as we read in 2 Corinthians 10:5. This is a spiritual discipline that will make a huge difference in your life. If you have not already discovered this truth and learned how to take wrong thoughts captive, I recommend a book I've written on it entitled Think About What You Think About. So as you head out to work each day, pray that the Holy Spirit will remind you to boot those wrong thoughts out of your mind to help you refuse to allow that toxic person to occupy all of your thoughts. That's an important first step. Secondly, distance yourself from them as much as possible. You've heard a lot about setting boundaries, I'm sure. The Bible teaches us to set boundaries. For example, these two passages from Proverbs. First, Proverbs 4, do not set foot on the path of the wicked or walk in the way of evildoers. Avoid it, do not travel on it, turn from it, and go on your way. And then from Proverbs 16, the highway of the upright avoids evil. Those who guard their ways preserve their lives. And Philippians 4:7 tells us that the peace of God will guard our hearts and our minds in Christ Jesus. So we have to be wise about distancing ourselves from people who would fill our minds with evil and try to bring us down emotionally. Now, you may not be able to distance yourself from a toxic person physically if they are a coworker, but if that is not possible, learn to distance yourself mentally and emotionally. Pray each day that God will protect your mind and teach you how to literally tune them out when you can. You know, if you can wear headphones where you work, you could use that as a buffer between you and that toxic person. Even if you don't listen to anything on your earphones, just wearing them creates some distance. And then third, seek relationships at work with uplifting people. Hopefully there are constructive people in your workplace. Spend time with them. Not talking about the toxic person, but talking about fun things, happy things. Uplifting people are a great counterbalance to toxic people. I remember when one of our pastors answered one of my emails with one of his funny quips. It was on a day when I felt like the world was closing in on me. You've had those days, I'm sure. When I read his funny email, I just laughed heartily and thanked God for a friend like him who can always lift my spirits. I've known him more than 25 years, and he has this wonderful gift of finding what I call the happy spot. I hope you have people you work with who can always lift your spirit. Look for them. Spend time with them as an antidote for the toxic people around you. And then fourth, watch your self-talk. Don't be your own worst enemy by talking to yourself in discouraging ways. You know, we all talk to ourselves, and typically we believe what we tell ourselves, don't we? So watch out for your self-talk and use it for good in your life. Talk to yourself on a regular basis with good news. Don't allow your thoughts to linger in negative territory. You can control what you say to yourself. Listen to how the psalmist talks to himself. Why, my soul, are you downcast? Why so disturbed within me? Put your hope in God, for I will yet praise him, my Savior and my God. Well, there are the four practical things you can do to protect yourself from toxicity of coworkers who may be causing discord and disharmony where you work. This attitude change toward toxic people has to be a God thing, or it'll just never be a reality. But the good news is that as Christ followers, we have the power to put these into practice because we've been given God's Spirit indwelling us and empowering us. And it begins, as so much does, by prayer. Daily pray something like, Lord, whoever I deal with today, help me to see them the way you see them. Remind me that you love them and their real need is to know you. In the book, Reaching for the Invisible God, the author advises that it is easier to act your way into feelings than to feel your way into actions. In other words, do what you know is right to do and let the feelings follow, if they will. If you wait on your feelings to kick in before you do what you know you should do, you'll be in wait mode many days if you're like me. John wrote, God is love. Whoever lives in love lives in God and God in him. And he said, dear children, let us not love with words or tongue, but with actions and in truth. This kind of love is an action, not a feeling. It's a decision, not a desire. Sometimes the feelings and desires are present, sometimes they're not. Either way, if we live in God, we must live in love. One of the greatest indications that we truly live in God and are new creations in Christ Jesus is our willingness to extend this God love to people who would have no claim on our love otherwise. After all, these toxic coworkers don't expect you to love them, do they? It's not in your job description, and no one can demand it from you. Therefore, when you choose to love in actions and truth, you show a loveless world a little sample of what Jesus is like. You become the love of God, reaching out to them, unconditional love, which cannot be explained or ignored. It is powerful in its implications and effects on the relationships of our lives. One small verse in 1 Corinthians 13 reminds us that love never fails. When nothing else works, try love. When there seems to be no way to improve a relationship, try love. Love never fails. Just a reminder, tell yourself frequently that workplaces will be workplaces. In most cases, you have a lot of different personalities thrown into one big cauldron during working hours. Drama, power struggles, and office politics are often inevitable, at least to some extent. Try to keep yourself as far removed from all that as possible. Concentrate on your own work and excellence, and let people be people. You cannot change them, but you can control who you are, what you say, and what you do.
9: Love never fails. That's a truth we need to hang on to in all of our relationships. When nothing else is working, try love. Thanks, Mary, for these practical helps on how to deal with toxic people at work and everywhere for that matter. 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And while you're there, take a look at all the resources we have to help encourage, equip, and empower you as you live out your faith at work. 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I hope you were encouraged and inspired in your faith, and we'll tune in next week for more from the Christian Working Woman.
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14: Winning is everything. At least, that's what everyone seems to think. But sometimes, the more we win, the emptier it all feels. Somehow, winning isn't all it's cracked up to be. Hi, I'm Bernie Diamond, and welcome again to the program today as we take a look at victory from a different perspective. One of the things that we're all pretty much conditioned to do in life is to come first. Now, we all can't come first at everything, right? But it's pretty natural to want to be first, to be the best looking, to be the brightest, to be the most articulate, the fastest runner, the best football player.
15: Even when we think we have things under control in our lives, that competitive spirit thing inside each one of us just wants to win. An argument, a situation, some minor conflict at work or at home, we want to have the final say. We want to assert our view, our way, our need, our whatever it happens to be. To be blunt, we just want to win. But sometimes winning comes at a very high price. Let's face it, if I'm going to live out my destiny, if I'm going to be the me I was meant to be, and if I'm going to live the life I was meant to live, then surely I have to win at things, right? I mean, it stands to reason, doesn't it? But there are just a few problems with this I have to be first thing. I mean, for starters, you can't always be first. If everyone was always first, by definition, none of us would ever be first. Because winning, coming first, means that others have to come second, third, fourth, and last. And it sets up this thing where we become our own little demigods. And the moment things don't work out, the moment we don't come first, we throw a little tantrum, or a big tantrum, for that matter. To tell you the truth, that's how I used to live. I expected everybody else to bow down and scrape to me. And if they didn't, I'd get upset. I'd roll over the top of them. I'd feel offended and annoyed and disappointed. Because from as early as I can remember, I've been programmed to win, to get the recognition, to win the prize. And it turned out that all that stuff was robbing me of my destiny. It was robbing me of being the me I was meant to be and living the life I was made to live. I was this little tin pot god on my own little tin pot throne, and I discovered it wasn't much fun up there or down there or wherever it was, especially when you're surrounded by other people with exactly the same world view. The paradox is that being first doesn't work. We need to let that sink in for a moment. The view that you or I are always meant to come first simply doesn't work. Jesus and his disciples were traveling, and the disciples were having this argument behind his back about which one of them was the greatest. You know, that Muhammad Ali syndrome, I am the greatest. And when they came to Capernaum, they went inside the house, and Jesus said to them, what were you guys arguing about out there on the road? But they kept quiet, because on the way they'd been arguing about who was the greatest, in effect, who would come first. There's nothing new here under the sun. This nonsense of wanting to win is as old as the hills. And sitting down, Jesus called the 12 of them over and he said, look, if any of you wants to be first, you actually have to be the very last and the servant of all. And he took a little child and had him stand among them. And taking this kid in his arms, he said to the disciples, it's all about welcoming one of these little children. Don't you love that? They had this argument, you know, about who's the greatest. Now, I don't think for one minute that Peter was saying, you know, I think John's the greatest. No, no. Peter was probably thinking, I'm the greatest. And John was probably thinking, no, I'm the greatest. And these guys were playing a power game. Which one of us is on the top of the heap? And when Jesus said, what were you guys arguing about? They kept quiet. They didn't want him to know. Why? Because they knew it was such a stupid argument. They knew it, and we know it. But it still doesn't seem to stop us playing the power game. At work, in our neighbourhood, or community group, in our families, amongst our so-called friends. This idea that if anyone wants to be first, he must be the very last and the servant of all. It's a really profound notion. Just 17 little words and everything we've learned and believed about winning gets turned completely on its head. In that one statement, Jesus puts his finger on one of the deepest maladies on this planet. It was way back 2,000 years ago, and it still is today. Think about it. Who are the people who come first in your estimation? Who are the people whom you treasure in your heart? I know who they are. They're the very ones who have sacrificed the most for you, aren't they? Those people are the ones that you and I hold dearest in our hearts. The ones who loved us when we were tough to love. The ones who put up with us when we were difficult to put up with. The ones who were there for us when we didn't deserve them. And those people, instead of wanting to be first, instead of insisting on their rights, instead of all that stuff we think we're owed and we deserve, instead of all of that, they humbled themselves to serve us. Instead of putting themselves first, they were in fact last for us. If anyone wants to be first, he must be the very last and the servant of all. Being first, ultimately, is about sowing a seed into someone else's life, a seed of gentleness and compassion. And to be first, we have to be last. If you want to be first, you have to be the very last, the servant of all, and leave a legacy of respect and gratitude and profound appreciation in other people's hearts. Being first is the thing that happens in their hearts when we serve them instead of what happens in our hearts when they serve us. That's the paradox. It's pretty simple. It's not rocket science, but it's one of those things we forget. In our business to make sure we get everything we deserve and then some, in the me thing, we miss it. I didn't start discovering my true destiny in life until I resigned from my own little tin pot despotic role as my own pathetic little god and started serving others. It's something I'm still learning. And the amazing thing is, counterintuitive as it was, when I started to serve other people instead of myself, I actually started enjoying my life again. Not having to win each argument, not having to come out on top, not having to be smarter or faster or better or brighter than the next person is a whole better way of living than always having to come first. Because all of a sudden, I wasn't trying to live this impossible life anymore. Life became a whole bunch simpler when I started to live the Jesus way. This peace and this joy and this rest started showing up in my life. I don't have to get angry every time someone doesn't meet my expectations. You know something? If anyone wants to be first, he must be the very last and the servant of all. But more than that, I discovered my destiny. I discovered that when I stopped trying to be first and having everyone serve me, when I in fact started to say no, I'll start serving them. I discovered I had gifts and abilities that God wanted to use in other people's lives. We talked about this the other week, and it's so incredibly satisfying that this double-sided transaction of giving and serving. First, resigning from being first, from me at the center of the universe, and to discover what it means to serve, the pleasure and the fulfillment. And then you know what happens? All of a sudden, in a whole bunch of people's hearts, we have a warm significance. We have a firstness, if I can call it that, that only comes when we become their servant. Jesus said it in a whole bunch of different ways, and it's a profound truth. I mean, he said it again in Luke chapter 9, verses 24.

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2: President Donald Trump's meeting with Chinese President Xi Jinping focused on trade progress and U.S.-China relations. Trump says he and his Chinese counterpart agree Iran should not be allowed to have a nuclear weapon, and the Strait of Hormuz needs to be reopened. U.S. Ambassador to the U.N. Mike Walls joined Fox and said President Trump is making an impact in the Indo-Pacific.
3: Japan is dramatically increasing its defense budget. The Philippines are increasing theirs. Vietnam is increasing theirs. As we've seen the South China Sea get militarized, you have 50% of global GDP flowing.
2: Trump said that,
4: as we reported on AFN, Chinese President Xi Jinping didn't waste any time in warning President Trump that the two countries could clash over Taiwan if the issue was not handled properly. The unusually harsh admonition at a highly anticipated summit in Beijing underscores just how far apart Trump and Xi remain regarding Washington's relations with Taiwan, the island democracy which China claims as part of its territory. Retired Navy Commander Kirk Lippold commanded the USS Cole when it was attacked by terrorists in 2000. He says opinion polls have shown that Taiwan's people are divided on the issue of independence versus unification with the mainland.
5: I look at the Taiwan situation right now, and quite frankly, I'm disappointed in the Taiwanese people. They're in fact split as to whether they want to be part of China, whether they want to attempt to be a part of China and still have a democracy, which clearly did not work out in the case of Hong Kong. So history should be informing their view. Or do they in fact want to just surrender?
4: Lippold says at the end of the day, the Taiwanese people need to make up their minds what they want to be.
5: And until then, I think the United States needs to start looking at it and say, why are we picking a fight with China over Taiwan when Taiwan doesn't even want to make up their own mind what they want to do?
4: I'm Chad Groening.
2: Vice President J.D. Vance addressed the 45th Annual National Peace Officers Memorial Service on Capitol Hill. Fox's Jessica Rosenthal reports.
6: National Police Week culminated with the memorial, at which Vice President Vance recounted a number of incidents in which U.S. officers and deputies have been killed across the country.
7: All three of these officers, Detective Baker, Detective Immunizer, and Detective Sergeant Becker, gave their lives confronting evil without hesitation.
6: He said what the country can do is work to ensure safety, noting that in 2025, the deaths of on-duty law enforcement reached its lowest level in 80 years.
7: We will never again let policymakers in the building behind us allow violent criminals to tee off on our police officers.
6: He praised members of law enforcement for running toward danger to protect us. Jessica Rosenthal, Fox News.
2: Democrat leaders, desperate to compete in red states where their party brand is toxic, are embracing something new this midterm season: not backing Democrats. In states like Nebraska and Alaska, Democrat officials are in some cases looking past their own party's candidates while subtly encouraging or even openly promoting independent candidates they hope can outperform their own label. As U.S. Senate candidate and current Texas State Democrat Representative James Tallarico campaigns against big money in politics, he's being supported by a super PAC bankroll by several billionaires, as well as nonprofits that do not have to disclose their funders. This according to the Texas Tribune. He has sworn off corporate PAC donations, proposed measures to crack down on billionaire tax loopholes to ensure they pay their fair share, and has advocated for outlawing super PACs. Tallarico's campaign argues that 97% of contributions, which has raised over $40 million since he launched his campaign last fall, have come from small dollar donors. Health officials have some tips for things to bring if you plan to fly out of the country. Here's Fox's Lisa Brady.
8: First, if you have any specific medical conditions, they recommend checking with your healthcare professional.

0: to see what additional items you might want to bring. Also, look into the country you're traveling to. Some have restrictions on what medications you can travel with. The CDC also has a list of items you could consider bringing, including documents, such as copies of prescriptions like medications, glasses, or other medical supplies.
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1: Welcome to Focus on the Family's weekend broadcast. We hope the following program will challenge you and encourage you in your faith journey. Today on Focus on the Family with Jim Daly, we'll explore the relationship between parents and their adult children.
5: Dad, we need to talk.
6: Sure, honey. What's up? Want to use the car? Need a few bucks?
5: Listen, Dad. I really think the time has come for me to move out of the house.
6: Honey, why? This is so sudden.
5: Dad, I'm 35 years old.
6: What, all 35-year-old girls need to move out of their parents' houses? I thought you liked it here. I'd miss my little girl.
5: I'm not your little girl anymore, Dad. I've been married for 7 years.
6: I know, and we love Bob.
5: Bill,
6: your mother and I think the world of Bill. Don't we think the world of Bill, honey?
7: Bill who?
5: Listen, Dad, I'm getting older. It's time that I led my own life, to give my family an identity of its own.
6: Why?
1: Well, as our children get older, obviously some things need to change, and today we're going to learn how change can be a good thing. Thanks for joining us today. Your host is Jim Daly, and I'm John Fuller.
8: Oh, I hope that's facetious. Because man, that parent needs to call Focus on the Family like right now. But we are going to cover this issue of adult children and how we perhaps change the parenting modality at that point to be influencers rather than control freaks. I think that the best way to intro this program, John, is to give the title, Resolve Conflict and Find Peace and Hope with Adult Children. That says it all. If you're in this spot, you're going to need to order this book and listen to the broadcast today.
1: Yeah, Dr. Kathy Cook is back with us. She's always a popular guest. Mm. And Dr. Kathy is a speaker, author, researcher, the founder of Celebrate Kids, which is a ministry dedicated to equipping parents and caregivers and others to help children be more seen and heard. And today we're going to hear about Dr. Kathy's book. As Jim said, I hope you get a copy of it from us here at the ministry.
8: Kathy, welcome back.
9: Thank you so much. Honored to be here.
8: It's always good. You are such a, let me say it politely, a research geek. You love the research on family, don't you?
9: I love observing families. I don't necessarily like library research. I let somebody else do that for me. But, I love the research of observation and, you know, what's happening in culture that's affecting our families.
8: Let me ask you this question, because I love talking to people that like that kind of observational mm-hmm. research, if I could call it that, because you see patterns.
9: Right.
8: Which to me indicates God, like Paul writes about.
9: Yes.
8: You have no excuse because you can see God in nature, right?
9: Yes.
8: And in that regard, we can see God in how families operate and what is good and what is not so good. What are some of those major breakdowns from the parenting side that occur?
9: Oh, that's so good to start there. I should have given you the memo. Easy questions only. you know, the fact that parents are still trying to parent when they need to move into a consulting role, maybe being a guide, a coach, a mentor, an influencer. We can't parent adult kids. We still may want to. And we may legitimately feel like we haven't finished our job yet because we begin to see some things that are lacking in our adult children when they begin to launch out. And then how do we deal with that? Do our kids want us to be involved at all? Do they maybe still want us to parent because they feel insecure, but we don't want to. I think that's part of the confusion for sure. I think relationships between adult children and the younger siblings can also be a really complex issue.
7: That's true.
9: Younger siblings are still being parented or still living at home, but the older ones have maybe moved out and launched, and but we still want them to be connected. I think that's a factor. I think overwhelmed parents. I think every parent of adult kids, every one of them is overwhelmed. Not just by the adult kids, but just by culture, right? By confusion, by things that are going on at church, things that are going on in their workplace. And it's messy, but we don't give up, right? Because we have God. Yeah. And we know, I hope we know, in the knowing of our knowing, I like to say, I hope we know in the knowing of our knowing that we're still a family and that God ordains the family. And he doesn't want that to ever break up.
7: Yeah, there's such power there when it's healthy. And,
9: yes.
7: And unfortunately, many of us will experience kind of the destructive power of that too, you know, family of origin leftovers, right?
9: Mm-hmm.
7: And I'll tell you, a lot of therapists, Christian therapists, will talk about that, things that give us a little limp in our adult lives because of what happened when we were children, right?
9: Mm-hmm.
7: You kind of do learn a lot. You don't fall far from the tree typically. Now, God can intervene and interdict. And, you know, if your father was an alcoholic, you don't have to become an alcoholic.
9: Amen.
7: And so I love those components. That's part of my story, right?
9: Right.
7: So, you know, there's power through that relationship in Jesus. And that's key to everybody's healthiness spiritually, right? Well, let's get into it. You warn parents about making kids into idols. Uh-oh. Especially Christians.
9: Oh, shoot.
7: I mean,
9: yes.
7: Don't you think?
9: Yes.
7: You know, we love our kids. I am always pulling out my phone. Look at my boys. Look at my boys. You know,
9: yeah.
7: But how do we need to be careful? And what does it mean, I guess, as a parent to make your children an idol?
9: To depend upon them to be your everything.
7: To meet your emotional
9: needs. To meet your emotional needs. To meet your need for, look, I'm amazing. And so we display our children on, you know, the pedestal, if you will, rather than the whatever the, you know, back in Bible times when they would have used some structure somewhere. No, we're created to worship, right? We are created to worship. We will worship someone or something. It should be God. And are we doing that? Is God the center of our universe? Is God who we think of and talk about? Is it God that we're trying to impress? And again, we don't have to impress God, but to glorify God, right?
7: Mm-hmm.
9: So I'm here today and I don't need to be remembered. Like my prayer would be that God would be pleased with what happens here between the three of us and the production team, you know, behind the window, and that there would be evidence that we did good work here so that God looks good and that Jesus is known and celebrated. That has to be the mindset. But yeah, we have parents idolizing children, grandparents idolizing grandchildren, meaning that they want the children to perform for them to make them look good. And that's not appropriate. Children are not performers. God didn't give us kids so that we would look good. If you're afraid that you're going to look like a less than great parent because your children are doing something wrong, that might be a sign that you're idolizing them.
7: You know, the thing I've observed in myself, let alone other parents I know, but it is, you know, it's so kind of below the radar sometimes that you're even doing this.
9: Mm.
7: You're not aware
9: right.
7: that you're making an idol out of your children, or that you're deriving something positive from their good behavior, you know? And I can remember that. I talked to my boys, you know, there was a couple of good friends that I had saying, make sure your boys realize they don't have to perform because you're the president of Focus.
9: Totally.
7: So, I mean, I just had that conversation with them.
9: Good.
7: You know? I'm not expecting you to be perfect young men.
9: Mm-hmm.
7: I think they took it to heart. But no, they're great.
9: No, that's
7: they're
9: good.
7: Really good young men.
9: Yeah.
7: But, you know, that's important for parents, Christian parents, pastors.
9: Oh, totally.
7: Oh, my goodness.
9: Yeah.
7: How do you have that healthy conversation, age appropriately, you know, with your 8-year-old versus your 15-year-old?
9: Yeah. No, and I think, you know, so I love that you were aware of that. And I think that's, most parents are excellent parents. I tell adult children all the time, your parents did the best they knew how to do with the wisdom they had in the moment. Stop judging them. And we can get into that more, you know, later. But I think the parent needs to be alert. Am I expecting something from my children that's making them uncomfortable to be around me? Like maybe they don't want to tell me how they're doing because they're afraid that I'll be either very disappointed and harsh or expecting them to keep up the good work, you know, because the parent thinks, hey, I'm not. See, if you don't think you're anybody who can do anything except that you're a parent, the pressure your children are feeling is immense. And this is one reason they distance themselves from us because they don't want that pressure. So I want to say again what you were just implying, Jim. Nobody did this intentionally. Very few parents do this intentionally. And so what we're here to do is to raise their awareness, right, so that they don't live in denial, so that they can realize maybe this is an issue and maybe I need to rely on God in me to be well and not expecting my children.
7: But in that regard, you created something called a declaration of release. I love this. Describe it, and how do we apply it?
9: Right. So for us to realize that God loves our adult children more than we ever could or would, and for us to understand that we can't control. Now that they're adults living outside of the home, or even if they're living in the home, they are adults, our parenting years are finished. Now we consult, guide, coach, mentor, et cetera. And so the declaration of release is designed to give the parent this opportunity to say, my son is God's. Now, I hope that the son has always been God's, right? But this is different. And I'm going to release my kids, my sons and daughters, to the love of God. And I'm not going to control you. I'm going to pray that God meets your needs for security, et cetera, and that you don't look to me to meet them. I think that's huge. And then we parent strong still, right? We still parent, but we parent differently. We love, yeah. We love maybe a bit differently. And we release them to God. So say it every day, you know, that you're now released to the love that God has. And I'm going to take my hands off of you. And I'm going to ask God to, like, help you. I know the look on your face, for people who are not watching on YouTube, you're like, this is not easy.
7: Yeah, and that's the point there, because I would say over-engage. You know, someone asked me this question, which I thought was really good. If the Lord's plan for your child was to take them through a valley at 25, let's say, so that he could get their attention, whatever that might be, would you be willing as the parent to allow God that maneuverability to get to their soul? Now, we're going to say absolutely. But when it comes to doing it, it's like, absolutely not, right?
9: Right.
7: We're going to save. We're going to intervene. We're going to do the things that keep them from pain. And the irony is, we may be keeping them from a depth of their relationship with Christ.
9: Absolutely. And that's a reason that I would love and be honored if parents of teenagers would buy this book. Because we can begin to see the pattern that needs to be established now, so that when they launch, whether that be college, trade, military, early marriage, entrepreneurship, gap year, whatever, they're able to do that well. I think the point that you're making is really, really good. We know the scripture. We know what it says in Romans 5. I've been on the show before talking with the two of you about the resiliency factor, and it comes from going through valleys well. Romans 5, 3 through 5, James 1, 2 through 4 are two of the places. Romans 8, 29, the verse after Romans 8, 28, that all things will work together, you know, for those who love God and live on purpose. All those verses say that the struggle is worth it. That's where we get our biblical character. That's where we get our deeper faith in the God of the Bible, because we experience him in the valley. So if parents have overprotected their children and they've expected their children to look good so that they feel good about the job that they've played as parent, the kids are possibly fragile. They have loved that parents have protected them up until this point. Grab your lunch. Every kid loves that they're reminded to grab their lunch because they don't want to go hungry in the middle of the day. But now that they're 21, 23, you know, 35, they do want to grow up and they do want some independence and they do want to discover how the world works. And they're going to discover that when we allow them to walk through valleys, we pray in the distance perhaps. We ask, hey, can I help you in any way? Let me know. How can I help you? But we watch, and then we praise God for the opportunity that those kids had to grow up, and hopefully it wasn't trauma and tragedy, but it was growth.
7: Yeah. Well, again, I love that idea of declaration of release. Mm-hmm. And if you haven't done that, that's one good reason to get the book, just to see that concept and do it and write it out. Let me ask you this. Funny, I was reading The Prep last night, and Trent was over for dinner, so I actually went through some of this with them. But you caution parents to listen more and talk less. Mm-hmm. Ouch. And then, you know, making I statements versus you statements. Mm. So describe what that looks like and sounds like. The right. I statement versus the you statement.
9: Right. So it would be like the I statement is, you know, I worry when you don't reach out to me often enough. Okay. Like, I worry, or I wonder who you're hanging out with. I love you and we're not as connected because you don't live here. So I'm just curious about who you're hanging out with. That's I statement. I'm curious versus you never tell me who you're hanging out with. Okay,
7: yeah.
9: So you never, that's very judgmental, right?
7: Correct.
9: That sounds invasive, I think, to adult kids. It sounds like, well, why don't you trust me to just hang? Why do you need to know who I'm hanging out with?
7: What's the outcome of that style of parenting at that level? What will that adult child do?
9: oh, the you statement will cause them to remain distant.
7: Correct.
9: Yeah.
7: So the very thing you're wanting as the parent, you're not going to get because of how you're interacting.
9: Right. Let me tell you guys, this book was hard to write because nobody wants to hear that because you can't go back 10 years and change the way you parented. So let me say to our audience, like, thank you for being here. And you did the best you knew how to do when you did it. And now we're going to give you some advice about changing course if you are willing to do that, right? Mm-hmm. So I worry or I wonder or I'm concerned because you told me that you had a job interview, but you haven't told me how it turned out. That's healthier. And that, I think, engages conversation.
7: Yeah. On-demand parenting, I think of streaming. Is that a show on Netflix?
9: Yes.
7: On-demand parenting? Yeah. What is on-demand parenting and why do we need to be aware of it?
9: Yeah. So back in the old days, you know, we just had the phone, right? And praise God for the phone on the wall. You know, now we've got, you know, we can follow our kids on apps if they allow us to. There's, you know, there's FaceTime, there's texting, there's calling, there's, you know, Facebook, there's Instagram. There's so many places where we can go to our kids.
1: 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Dr. Morris, where do fingerprints come from?
10: Chris, fingerprints are unique for each individual, produced by nuances in the genetic code. Now, koala bears also have fingerprints which look surprisingly like human fingerprints, even though in evolution we're not closely related to the koala bears. These are much more human-like than are those pseudo-fingerprints of chimpanzees, which evolutionists think are our closest relative. And how can that be? Evolutionists conclude koala bears and humans evolved their fingerprints independently. A convenient non-answer to evidence which fits creation and not evolution. Chris, the evidence doesn't fit evolution because evolution isn't true. We were created in God's image, separate from the animals, just like it says back in Genesis.
1: Thanks, Dr. Morris. For more on creation, visit our website at www.icr.org.
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7: Dr. Kathy, you have great suggestions, recommendations for parents and adult children in how to help their relationship. Home visits is one of the things that you cover in the book. Now, that's really funny because, again, I'm talking experientially. John, you've got six kiddos. So, but, you know, even going by the apartment, To just say hi. You got to, I've only done that one time. And it was, you know, Trent said, hey, why don't you stop on by? But you got to respect their territory, right?
9: That would be ideal.
7: Yeah.
9: You know, you said you've got to. I think if you want a healthier relationship with your adult children, if you want to have communication that's give and take, if you want them to freely share with you their joys and their despair so that you can still be involved with them, then we respect by asking permission. We say things like, hey, I'm going to be over on your side of town. Will you be home tonight? I'd love to just stop by and say hi.
7: Yeah, it's kind of like how you would treat a friend of yours.
9: You would
7: call and say, hey, you're going to be around Tuesday. I'm in your area.
9: I love that because you just made the comment that your son has delighted in this newer friendship relationship. By the way, one of the things that was really hard in writing the book was finding out that parents who think they did everything right so that they could be a friend with their kids later are now not friends with their kids. And it's been devastating to them. And so, again, we do what we can do in hopes that it will turn out well. But it's never too late. It's never too late to, you know, not live in denial and recognize that we maybe were doing some things that weren't great, you know, to ask for forgiveness, perhaps, to apologize, perhaps. And for us to say to our kids, hey, could I stop by for 15 minutes? I think what's interesting about that limit, I'd love to, you know, I made your favorite cinnamon coffee cake. Could I stop by? 15 minutes, I'll just stay. And no joke, you guys, that gives the kid the freedom to say yes, because 15 minutes isn't a three-hour visit.
7: Right.
9: When you don't know, maybe your son or daughter had work to do at home that night, or a really important FaceTime call with somebody else that you want them to be friends with, or whatever the case, they just wanted to go to bed.
7: Early, I love that.
9: Or they had a movie to watch, or whatever. And so you set the mental timer. Or I have friends who actually set the timer on their phone for 15 minutes. They walk in and it buzzes and they say, hey, 15 minutes, and they leave. Now, if the kid says, oh, stay a little bit longer, like that's fabulous,
7: an invitation,
9: right? But I think the limit is really a blessing.
7: Yeah, that's great.
9: Shows respect.
1: And, you know, Kathy, you said something earlier about parents who don't have a relationship with their adult kids. And I know several, we probably all know several families going through that, where the child is the one that says, no, I don't want the relationship. Mm-hmm. Offer some encouragement to that parent, because that's a really hard place to be.
9: It is. I appreciate that, John. And it is happening far too often. First of all, I want to say this. Most parents parented really well with the information they had at the time. So I don't want every parent to think that they've done something wrong that has caused their adult child to distance themselves from them. There can be influences on the adult kids. There can be any number of things that have happened. So don't look back and think, oh, if only. In fact, I write about the if only and the what ifs. Oh, if only I would have prayed more.
1: Yeah.
9: You know, what if we would have changed churches earlier? What if I wouldn't have sent my kid to a public school? We can do that all day long, and it's not necessarily going to help us find peace and hope in that situation. So I think that's important. Go forward more than look back. If you realize that there is something you've done wrong, own it. Take responsibility for your stuff. And again, I say, you did the best you knew how to do in the moment. And yet, if you're recognizing, whoa, you were distant, you know, you traveled and you didn't work to relate to the kid when you got back from the business trip or whatever, own it. Apologize for that if you feel like you should.
1: Yeah.
9: If sin was involved, ask to be forgiven. I think those things are important. One of the things I'll comment on that might be hard for people to hear is that the research is clear that the more that we helicoptered our children, the more likely it is that they're going to distance themselves from us now. So if you overparented, if you did demand, if you were in control, if you asked every little nitpicky question, if the only mom they knew was the helicopter mom that hovers over the breakfast bar while they're doing their homework, and now they do want to be independent, now they do want to mature on their own, this is how life is supposed to happen, they don't think you can parent any differently. But you can, if you choose to, back off, give them the space and the place where they discover why they are the who they are, and actually find out that you did a good job as a mom.
7: So much of what you're talking about in the book for us as the parent of the adult child is seeing your blind spots.
9: Yeah.
7: But even the statement is incongruent. It's hard to see your blind spots.
9: Yes.
7: That's why they're called blind spots, because you don't see them. In fact, you used a term in the book for the parent, which is the story you tell yourself.
9: Yes.
7: And I related to this one, too. Speak to that idea of the story you tell yourself as a parent.
9: Right. No, I appreciate what you guys are talking about here. So let's say that you reach out to your adult daughter and you want her to visit, and she has said no three times in a row. And maybe she even gave you a reason. You know, Katie has a soccer tournament, or I've got an assignment due for my supervisor and I need to work at home tonight. So there were reasons, but the story you tell yourself is, she doesn't love me. If she loved me, she'd come over. If she loved me, she'd allow me to visit. Or the story you tell yourself is, she has time for everything else, but she never makes time for me. And those protect us, but they're lies, because we've chosen to not believe our adult kids. Now, what's awkward is maybe the adult kid doesn't value you. So the story you tell yourself is, I have no value in my daughter's eyes. She doesn't care anymore at all. That's the story you tell yourself every time she says no, no, no, no, no. Sadly, that might be true. So then you ask her. Like, the story I'm telling myself is that you have no interest in my life at all. Is that right? Well, no, that's not right. Well, then why do you say no all the time? Well, I told you that Katie has a soccer game right. And I had an assignment due for work. And I told you that Jonathan wasn't feeling well. Oh, so those are true statements? So what day in the upcoming week would we be available together to have coffee? Oh, well, I don't have time. Okay, now that just told me that you don't value me. Is that making sense?
7: Oh, it does. So I just feel even that statement feels strong coming from the parent.
9: Mm.
7: But I get laying out the groundwork.
9: Come on.
7: I know.
9: But yeah, we earn the right to say that, right?
7: Yeah, yeah. But it is a different era. I mean, a different time in your parenting now where you got to say.
9: It is.
7: I would say it with a little more happiness. Like, hey, do you want to grab coffee next week?
9: Right. Right. So than, I'm going to accept that you've been busy the past week. So thanks for being honest with me.
7: Yeah.
9: What about the upcoming week? Can you glance at your calendar real quick? Yeah. I'm free Tuesday and Wednesday.
7: You know what this is reminding me of is, and Dr. Dobson, he talked about this on the old Focus on the Family program, Harry Chapin's song, you know, mm-hmm. Cats in the Cradle.
9: Oh, yes. Come on.
7: I mean, it's right there. You know, so the essence of the song is dad as his child is growing up. He just never has time to play catch or do anything. And then the boy keeps saying, when I grow up, I'm going to be just like him.
9: Yeah.
7: And then that happens. He goes off to college. He comes home. I don't have time to meet with you, Dad. Can I have the car keys? See you later. Can I have them, please?
9: Right.
7: And it's a whole reflection on the fact that your son grew up to be just like you, meaning no time for you. But now in a different context, you're the old guy, Dad, and your adult son has no time for you.
9: Yeah.
7: Because that's what you did to him.
9: And that's hard, right?
7: Yeah.
9: So we accept what's happened and we move forward full of grace for ourselves and our kids. And maybe we talk that through with the spouse if we're married, with even our parents if they're alive and they're healthy for us, maybe a best friend, maybe a pastor, maybe a counselor, say, hey, I'm having a hard time getting through this moment in time.
7: Yeah.
9: And it's one of the reasons, and we can talk about this later, that I do write in the book about how important it is for adult parents to have all other identities solid as well. You're not just parenting adult kids. You're a member of a choir, and you're a neighbor's best friend, and you're a wife or a husband, and you're, you know, a consultant in this way and that way, and you're still, you know, an important person at work. Know who you are so that you don't depend only on your parenting relationship to get your confidence from, if I can put it that way.
7: Oh, without a doubt. And I, you know, this is day one. We want you to come back.
9: Great.
7: And let's continue for day two.
9: Great.
7: And we've touched on it, but I don't want to land. It feels heavy a little bit. There's hope for you, Mom and Dad. I mean, this is not the end of the world, hopefully. Mm-hmm. But even regardless of what your adult child does responsibly, you doing the right thing is the right thing to do.
9: Yes. Oh, say that again.
7: Yeah. I mean,
9: yes.
7: It's just so evident. And so what we want to encourage you to do is to get the book, understand, especially if you have conflict in that relationship with your adult children. What you're responsible for is improving that relationship. There's no guarantee that the adult child is going to change. But that's not the motivation. It's to be the light of Christ, to be loving and kind as Christ would be, and to do the things you're responsible to do to give the opportunity for your adult child to respond.
9: Yes.
7: Yes?
9: Beautiful.
7: All right. So let's do it. Let's come back next time. Thanks for today.
9: You're welcome.
7: Let me just say it, the title of the book again. This should be the motivation for everybody going, I need that book. And let me tell you, we are hearing from so many parents of adult children right now, the donor community, the constituents that engage with Focus. I know you're living in this spot. Even more serious things than what we were able to get to today. But come back tomorrow. We'll cover some more content. Order the book, Resolve Conflict, Find Peace and Hope with Your Adult Children. Who doesn't want that?
1: 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And of course, if today's conversation brought up any concerns, if this is a space, as Jim said, that you're living and there's tension, ask to speak with one of our caring Christian counselors. Again, our number, 800, the letter A, and the word family.
7: Kathy, again, thanks for being with us. Let's come back and hit it again.
9: I'd love to.
1: And we hope you'll join us next time as well. And thanks for listening to Focus on the Family with Jim Daly. I'm John Fuller, inviting you back as we once again help you and your family thrive in Christ.

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1: If I leave my house in the morning to go to my job and I say to my wife, I love you, I am saying, I love you, period. I could say, I love you if you do this and that. But if I just say, I love you, I am implying that my love is unconditional. Now the problem is, sometimes I say, I love you, and then treat people as if they didn't measure up, as if they didn't meet the conditions for receiving my love. Aren't you glad God doesn't do that? 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
0: Your adult child. Dr. Kathy is back with us today on Focus on the Family with Jim Daly. I'm John Fuller, and we're so glad you've joined us as well.
3: Hey, you know, we're talking to so many of you. When I travel, I'm meeting so many parents of adult children now, the 25-year-old, 30-year-old, and it's a whole bouquet of what's happening out there, and a lot of frustration, and a lot of good things are happening too, not to paint it all in a bad picture. It's just, you know, the whole array I'm able to hear about. But we do want to help you as a parent, particularly do the best job you can do in being a parent and an influencer of that adult child. And they're, guess what? Here's the neon sign. They're going to do things that you disagree with. Mm. And the question is, what are you going to do with that? Are you going to treat them as a 15-year-old or as a 25-year-old? And believe me, there's a difference.
0: Mm-hmm. And if you missed any of the conversation last time with Dr. Kathy, get our Focus on the Family app so you can listen on the go anytime. And check the website for audio and video as well. And we're talking about Dr. Kathy's book, Resolve Conflict and Find Peace and Hope with Adult Children, Strategies and Conversations That Work. And we're so glad to have her back.
3: Kathy, it's great to have you back. Thanks for being with us.
4: I'm glad to be here. Thank you.
3: All right. So we pummeled the parents last time. let me just say, we had lots of examples of where we're blowing it. You know, the over control, the things that we do that alienate our adult children. And it's easy to do because we had the best intention. You were very kind to defend a parent's lack of maturity in parenting their adult children. But it's time to get on the horse and go, right? We got to have a better relationship. If you're in a bad relationship or a not as adequate a relationship with your adult children, this is what we want to do, is equip you. So what's on the adult child side of the responsibility ledger? Because you're going to, and I know you know this, you hear from parents, well, it's not me,
4: right?
3: It's him.
4: Right.
3: It's that son or it's that daughter.
4: Right. Or so, the daughter-in-law or the son-in-law.
3: Right. So the question in all that is, what's on their side of the ledger? What are they responsible for?
4: Yeah, I actually love that we're starting with that. You know, love your parents. Good heavens. They sacrificed for you. They've gone out of their way for you.
3: Amen, sister. You
4: know, he didn't even tell me to say that. But, you know, we're all imperfectly perfect, right? So the parents have been imperfectly perfect. I want to say to the adult children, your parents parented the best that they knew how to do in the moment that they did it. And you're now judging based on things that you know, things that you think are true. You're watching culture, like, why didn't my parents do that or say that, or why are they the way they are? Well, they are the way they are. Can you love them in that anyway? And can you walk toward them? You know, and can you say yes more often than no? Like, they want 15 minutes.
3: That should start, like, at age 7.
4: Come on, no, it should.
3: Say yes more than no.
4: Yes.
3: That's a good piece of advice.
4: I mean, I appreciate that, Jim. We are a family. And what we know here at Focus on the Family and at Celebrate Kids is that God ordains the family before He ordains the church.
3: Yeah.
4: We are supposed to be a family. We're imperfect for each other.
3: We'll call today the tough question day, because now I want to talk about when the adult kids get married.
4: Oh, yeah.
3: And I'll put it in this context because it's funny. I was playing golf with somebody, and he missed the green on what they call an approach shot. That's when your last shot into the green. And he missed it off to one side, and he said, that's a son-in-law shot.
4: Whoa.
3: I said, what do you mean? He goes, it was close, but not what I was hoping for.
4: Oh, ouch.
3: I thought, oh, wow. I hope he doesn't have a son-in-law. But, you know, the point is, it's humorous, but I get it. I mean, it's not what you were hoping for your daughter, or it's not what you were hoping for your son. Mm-hmm. How do you navigate all of that, you know, this new family that you're now part of? And how do you let yourself go a little bit to be less selfish about all that and be encouraging to that new family member?
4: That was a great point. So how do we navigate that? Very carefully and often silently. You know, I think, you know, when our kids are, you know, in our home and they're beginning to date or they're of that age, I think we pray more for our children to be ready for marriage than we pray for the spouse. I think that's something I say all the time. Most parents I meet pray for their children's spouses. Have you prayed for your child to be ready for that step of life? And then, yes, you pray for the spouse. And you hopefully have taught your kids how to discern. Do they know their values? Do they know family values? Do they know who they're becoming and who they would love to be and the kind of life they'd like to live? And if they know those things, they're going to seek a spouse who will support those things. Now, if they do fall in love with somebody who has a different faith or a different work ethic or a different family structure and you're concerned, then speak up before they marry. Before they marry, speak up and be truth and be wisdom and be love in those moments. If they've married somebody who you think is not great, pray, pray, and pray again for the spouse to mature, for the relationship.

0: all know that serving others is good for those we serve, but what does serving do for you?
1: A University of Michigan study followed several thousand people for a decade to see how serving others affected those who serve.

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1: American Family News. I'm Robert Thornton. President Donald Trump's meeting with Chinese President Xi Jinping focused on trade progress and U.S.-China relations. Trump says he and his Chinese counterpart agree Iran should not be allowed to have a nuclear weapon, and the Strait of Hormuz needs to be reopened. U.S. Ambassador to the U.N. Mike Walls joined Fox and said President Trump is making an impact in the Indo-Pacific.
2: Japan is dramatically increasing its defense budget. The Philippines are increasing theirs. Vietnam is increasing theirs. As we've seen the South China Sea get militarized, you have 50% of global GDP flowing.
1: Trump said that,
3: as we reported on AFN, Chinese President Xi Jinping didn't waste any time in warning President Trump that the two-country lenition at a highly anticipated summit in Beijing underscores just how far apart Trump and Xi remain regarding Washington's relations with Taiwan, the island democracy which China claims as part of its territory. Retired Navy Commander Kirk Lippold, commander of the USS Cole, when it was attacked by terrorists in 2000. He says opinion polls have shown that Taiwan's people are divided on the issue of independence versus unification with the mainland.
4: I look at the Taiwan situation right now, and quite frankly, I'm disappointed in the Taiwanese people. They're in fact split as to whether they want to be part of China, whether they want to attempt to be a part of China and still have a democracy, which clearly did not work out in the case of Hong Kong. So history should be informing their view. Or do they in fact want to just surrender?
3: Lippold says at the end of the day, the Taiwanese people need to make up their minds what they want to be.
4: And until then, I think the United States needs to start looking at it and say, why are we picking a fight with China over Taiwan when Taiwan doesn't even want to make up their own mind what they want to do?
3: I'm Chad Groening.
1: Vice President J.D. Vance addressed the 45th Annual National Peace Officers Memorial Service on Capitol Hill. Fox's Jessica Rosenthal reports.
5: National Police Week culminated with the memorial at which Vice President Vance recounted a number of incidents in which U.S. officers and deputies have been killed across the country.
6: Now, all three of these officers, Detective Baker, Detective Immunizer, and Detective Sergeant Becker, gave their lives confronting evil without hesitation.
5: He said what the country can do is work to ensure safety, noting that in 2025, the deaths of on-duty law enforcement reached its lowest level in 80 years.
6: We will never again let policymakers in the building behind us allow violent criminals to tee off on our police officers.
5: He praised members of law enforcement for running toward danger to protect us. Jessica Rosenthal, Fox News.
1: Democrat leaders, desperate to compete in red states where their party brand is toxic, are embracing something new this midterm season: not backing Democrats. In states like Nebraska and Alaska, Democrat officials are in some cases looking past their own party's candidates while subtly encouraging or even openly promoting independent candidates they hope can outperform their own label. As U.S. Senate candidate and current Texas State Democrat Representative James Tallarico campaigns against big money in politics, he's being supported by a super PAC bankroll by several billionaires, as well as nonprofits that do not have to disclose their funders. This according to the Texas Tribune. He has sworn off corporate PAC donations, proposed measures to crack down on billionaire tax loopholes to ensure they pay their fair share, and has advocated for outlawing super PACs. Tallarico's campaign argues that 97% of contributions, which has raised over $40 million since he launched his campaign last fall, have come from small dollar donors. Health officials have some tips for things to bring if you plan to fly out of the country. Here's Fox's Lisa Brady.
7: First, if you have any specific medical conditions, they recommend checking with your healthcare professional to see what additional items you might want to bring. Also, look into the country you're traveling to. Some have restrictions on what medications you can travel with. The CDC also has a list of items you could consider bringing, including documents, such as copies of prescriptions, like medications, glasses, or other medical supplies.
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2: You. 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And remember, it's not about going viral. 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
3: 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Today, we're going to talk about a new report detailing the atrocities committed by Hamas on October 7th. We're also going to talk about homeschooling. Whose right is it to educate our kids? We are so glad you're with us this week. Please stick around. Welcome to Breakpoint This Week. From the Colson Center for Christian Worldview, I'm Maria Baer, alongside John Stonestreet, president of the Colson Center. John, we are about 2.5 years out from the October 7th attack in Israel. And this week, there have been a lot of headlines into more kind of documented research and in some cases, likely propaganda into what happened that day. But I want to talk with you specifically about something from a new report from something Commission, which is a non-governmental entity out of Israel that's been documenting witness statements and other kind of criminal investigative evidence about what happened on October 7th and in the days following. And this is a really shocking report. I think a lot of us were already shocked by what happened that day. There was so much documentation, even by the Hamas terrorists themselves. There were videos circulating online almost immediately after this happened. But this report really details in particular a lot of the sexual violence that took place against women and children and men in the aftermath of October 7th, including against prisoners who were taken back into Gaza by Hamas after that. It's shocking even to just read kind of reports about the report, if that makes sense. You know, I'm continually surprised and saddened to hear about all of these, you know, the stories of victims and survivors of October 7th. Are you as shocked as I am that people will continue to deny that this happened or try to even justify it?
4: I mean, that I think is the big difference here. And that's what makes this kind of worthy. I mean, this is not something that I would send anyone to go read. It's over the top, except for the fact that there is a norm of either denying, downplaying, or equivocating of the actions of Hamas that day. And as you said, one of the features of that day is we have this documentation in such incredible detail because of witness or survivor reports, because of, you know, random security footage, but in no small part because it was filmed by the perpetrators themselves, posted on social media, and celebrated. And we also have some pretty blunt, honest confessions by some of the perpetrators who were or have since been caught. This is what sets it apart, for example, from the commitment that was part of the globalized world or the civilized world after the Holocaust. Now, this is not to the same scale of the Holocaust, but it is to a scale of few things that we've seen, certainly since then. And back then, there was a real commitment, never forget, never forget, never forget. We can't go without saying, too, that this week, and it's hard to imagine that it wasn't at least somewhat specifically timed to try to preempt this report release, although I don't know that. People are speculating about that. There's a history from Nick Kristof of the New York Times of trying to downplay what the terrorists are capable of out of Hamas and what Israel and to downplay certainly the victimhood status of Israel. But this was preempted by a very shocking blog post about the behavior of the IDP and claims that they were guilty of rape. But with that, too, were a set of under-substantiated claims, sources that were anonymous. and not nearly as widespread, certainly not by the perpetrators themselves, and included some outlandish claims. I mean, you remember being in Ohio, because I think it was your state, the claims of, you know, immigrants eating dogs during the, you know, the 2024 election season. And immediately we were just told, oh, if you even took that seriously, you're a racist, and that's outlandish, and no one should believe that at all. This is the New York Times claiming that dogs have been trained to commit sexual violence. It's an astonishing claim. It's one that is incredibly hard to make sense of as a real thing. I mean, it should be on its face considered absurd. And then all of a sudden, you know, that is completely believable by the, you know, the newspaper of record. There's just an amazing thing here. And we were talking about this in our editorial committee when you see this sort of barbarity and certainly pride about the barbarity that comes from those who committed it on October 7th. You really can't escape that there is a demonic level, you know, to this. There certainly is a level of barbarity that is not common in the world. And sin is common in the world, right? The fall is common in the world, but there are sins and there are sins that God hates. There's fallenness and there's a level of fallenness that Romans 1 describes when you literally lose the ability to know reality. And this kind of falls to that level of deception and demonic influence. And of course, it's part and parcel of radical Islam, lest we forget. And I think we have forgotten, you know, what radical Islam says about particularly Jews, Christians, other infidels, how it has behaved historically in terms of stamping out any dissent. And that worldview really matters, that true believers are capable of incredible things, both in terms of heroism and in terms of evil. And that is, so it matters an awful lot, not just that you believe, as all the kind of woke, you know, tolerant folks told us for the last 20 years, it matters what you believe. And that has an incredible impact on kind of what you do.
3: I also just think it's worth noting, as painful and gruesome as it is, that there is something unique and uniquely evil about sexual violence. And that a lot of the mainstream narrative still around what happened on October 7th and Israel as a nation coming from, you know, the segment of the population that does not like Israel. A lot of the narrative around it has been, well, this was, you know, maybe we don't excuse everything, but this was a response to an aggressor or an oppressor, or this was an attempt to overthrow a colonizer or whatever that nonsense is. The element of prolonged and documented and videoed and circulated sexual violence, to me, speaks against, even if you were tempted to embrace the smallest part of that narrative, that would put a little bit of a hole in that theory, because there is something extremely unique, and it's meant to be individually and corporately degrading, humiliating, assertive in a really violent way, to use sexual violence as a tool of war in a case like this. And this report, if we didn't already have enough evidence, just proves that that was an absolutely planned and executed tactic of this effort on October 7th by Hamas. And I guess from my perspective, it just reiterates the fact that sexuality is something so vulnerable and different. It's unlike any other part of the human experience. There's really no analog to it. And there is beauty that comes from that, but it can also be used uniquely as a weapon. And that's really sad.
4: Well, there's an important point to be made here, too, about connecting with other belief systems. My mentor, Bill Brown, often said, you may not live what you profess, but you will live what you actually believe. Now, the beliefs of Islam about the infidels that made this a part of the planned attack, and I think that's the other part that came out, is you said that this was actually not something that just happened in the height of the moment. It didn't just happen out of the passion. This was a planned part of this assault. And it's connected directly to what is taught in radical Islam about what the other is.
3: And women. Not just
4: very much so. Yeah. So I mean, I'm talking in general terms, but it specifically reflects what is thought of about women in Islam. But we also had reports this week of pastors being caught in sexual abuse situations. And although their faith in no way supports that, it absolutely condemns their behavior, it tells you where their belief system had gotten to a point, you know, of saying, well, I'm doing ministry and therefore I have a right to dehumanize this person. And there's always a connection between that sexual violence and the dehumanization. In fact, the reports about what the IDF is guilty of. Now, again, I think many of them are outlandish. I think the timing of it was definitely concocted in order to undermine this report, which shocked, again, so many. Which tells you how shocking it is, because how many times have we been shocked by these, you know, this is just further confirmation. But it's very possible in the heat of war to dehumanize the other. I think there is a feeling of that, particularly among those that find themselves in the military. To some level, the temptation is to dehumanize the enemy. And so if they're guilty of that, they're guilty of that false thinking that undermines that as well. But, you know, the thing about radical Islam, it's like it's written down. Like, you know, this isn't an innovation. It's not a departure theologically from the essence of what the religion teaches. This is why I'm not ever going to say all cultures are equal, all religions are equal. It's a silly, silly thing to say, because there are such stark differences. And when you get to something like radical Islam, both in terms of the teaching of Muhammad and the behavior of Muhammad, which is supposed to be a model for the perfect life lived, and then the interpretations of the hadith and others, I mean, of Islamic teaching, this again is not a departure. You know, what do they say? It's a feature, not a bug of the system. And that's what this, I think, is a reminder of. And also that the rest of us, committed as we are in the West to various forms of critical theory, have already decided who the good guys and bad guys are. And we just can't seem to undo that, which is why we have this consistent, I think, downplaying, denying, or equivocating of behavior.
3: Yeah, I mean, as you mentioned, I live in Ohio, and this is a huge scandalous moment for my state right now. There's this unfolding investigation into alleged, you know, really, really widespread fraud in our Medicaid system. And a lot of it is being attributed in this investigation to the large Somali community that we have here. And, you know, I have a friend who used to work at a YMCA in a particular community around Columbus that has a lot of Somali families. And she was telling me the other day that she used to regularly, once a week or so, would have to call the police, because when it was closing time, if it was just her and another female employee at the YMCA, they would tell people that they had to leave, and the men would just not leave, because they do not consider women to be in any sort of credible positions of authority. So they would have to call police and request a male police officer to come and close the YMCA. This is obviously an anecdote, but there are intense and significant cultural differences that should inform the way we run our communities. I think in a lot of ways, the critical theory mood that you're mentioning has led us to be naive about those, or to pretend that those cultural differences don't occur or aren't relevant to the, you know, the normal day-to-day workings of a community. But they do play out in things like kind of willfully ignoring alleged fraud, if that is the case, or, you know, things as simple as, you know, your local neighborhood YMCA that can't really function because women are working there.
4: Yeah. And in every case, let's just be really clear. I mean, we're not talking about ethnicity. We're talking about culture. And
3: right.
4: I was reminded this week of a unique contribution that I think Chuck Colson made to our understanding of culture. At the root of the word culture is certainly the word we get when we talk about cultivate, you know, and if that, you know, makes you think of farming, it should, because that's what we're talking about, cultivating the world. Culture is what humans make of the world. It's not the world. It's what we do with the world. It's the worlds we make of the world. But Chuck would also point out, too, that at the heart of culture is cult. And by that, this not the, you know, kind of, you know, the creepy share a name, dress in burlap and, you know, share all your possessions. But just worship, belief, deeply held belief, what you're committed to. And we don't often realize the beliefs that we actually have. We don't really think about our cultures that way because they're just there. It's what's normal to us. We're like the fish that don't know they're wet. But at the heart of all the cultural differences that we've pointed out here and illustrated by the October, this new October 7th report illustrated, obviously you see fraud in many communities perpetrated by many ethnicities. It goes to that question, though, are we talking about a feature or a bug? Are we talking about something then that is accepted as normal, or are we talking about something that is rejected, you know? Culture changes when the norms change, or when culture changes, the norms change. And at the root of that is cult. And, another part of our culture was these kind of coexist bumper stickers that just when you actually talk about true believers becomes less and less and less believable. Other kind of headlines this week of how tolerant the sides are of each other. Another story out of Nigeria, horrific accounts. Again, the incompatibility of radical Islam and
3: anyone else.
4: Christianity. Yeah, I mean, it is. It's, you know, this time again, it was a targeted of Christianity. And then also the limited perspective of Westerners that continues to try to chalk this up to a land dispute or something like that between the Fulani herdsmen and Christians, as if that's what's happening here. Now, at the heart of it is a religious commitment, a religious belief, you know, on a much less tragic scale, but also notable. You have lawmakers in blue states that are starting to go after homeschooling again, right? These are people that can't be tolerated in this behavior. Now, I'm not equating the evil of these two things at all. All I'm saying is there is within a framework of belief that this thing, this belief, and at times, especially with radical Islam, this group of people cannot exist. We cannot coexist. So the idea that beliefs can coexist, the idea that, even within some belief systems that certain groups can coexist with other groups, it just doesn't understand the landscape of religion and certainly competing religions.
3: Yeah.
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3: Well, let's talk about that bill that you're talking about. I think you're talking about the one in Delaware real quickly here. Or, sorry.
4: Is it Delaware? I was talking about Connecticut, but Connecticut. Who knows? I don't know however many places is going. I don't want to blame Delaware for something Connecticut did.
3: It was Connecticut, and whenever I imagine that part of the country, I'm so sorry to say this, but they just all meld together in my brain. They're so small. I don't know which is which. Okay, Connecticut. There is a bill there that's awaiting the governor's signature. I don't know the political status of it, if it's likely to be signed or not, but it looks like this was originally put forth to really be a heavy restriction on homeschooling by Democratic lawmakers in that state. It's lost some of its teeth as it's gone through the state legislature. Groups like the HSLDA, the Homeschool Legal Defense Association, are concerned. The main component of this bill says that a parent cannot homeschool their child if they or anyone in their household has ever been convicted or accused of or is under investigation for some kind of abuse or neglect. And on first glance, that sounds reasonable, but HSLDA has pointed out that especially the component saying you could be accused of, that's such a wide net with such vague language that that could be, you know, just about anybody. It could be a person off the street saying something that's not credible and not investigable about somebody down the street, and suddenly that person is blacklisted from homeschooling. So there's some real concerns there.
4: Well, I think it's on a number of levels. I mean, we live in a kind of a time that's radically different than just a decade ago. I mean, a decade ago, we were talking about like school choice as a pipe dream. Like, you know, wouldn't it be great one day if our tax dollars could be redirected? And you know what we have seen is in a lot of states, that sort of choice has been expanded. That tends to be in red states, not blue states. Although in Colorado, we have a ton of options that we have access to. That, in other words, there was a lot of elbow room that was created. There's not a lot of oversight required from the state. The funding doesn't go with us, so we're still, you know, underwriting other people's education, those of us that are involved in alternatives. But, you know, there's just a lot of elbow room. I have said for the last year, at least in Colorado, that cannot stand, you know, in terms of a state that believes in its bones that there is a group of people that are wrong and that are evil, and that fundamentally children belong to the state and not the parents. You know, there's an ideology behind this. And if you believe that, then this sort of elbow room and freedom cannot stand. Behind this bill in Connecticut is what's behind a lot of it, and that is a presumption, again, of who's guilty, right? Whose job is it to protect kids? In this vision, it is the state's job, not the parents' job, right? Now consider this. There is a presumption of guilt. It reminded me of several years ago in the state of California when there was an attempt to pull back a lot of state funding bills for private colleges there that did not fully get on with the LGBTQ agenda as it was at the time. Now, this was even, I think, before transgender ism really took over. I think this had more to do with like banning same-sex dating or, you know, having, you know, male-only or female-only dorms and things like that. And there ended up being, I think, a remarkable effort by several leaders of Christian colleges out there to undermine that push to kind of control or to assert control over these institutions. And it's a really cool story. But there was something, even when the guy who proposed the bill, when he pulled it back, he said, but we're still going to have to do something about the terrible things that are happening at these schools. And you just see this presumption of guilt. So this is what happens, of course. We have one story of somebody who's off the grid, you know, ideologically captive, either to the right or to the left. And so therefore their kids aren't in school. And therefore it's the problem of homeschooling. Oh, and you know what the solution is? State schools. Well, where is all the talk about the fundamental failure of state schools in so many of these areas, of these schools to keep students safe from each other, of schools to protect from predatory adults? I mean, we had two more stories this week of predatory female teachers on teenage boys, and that's an epidemic. We get one of those a week or more. We haven't talked about, part of it is I don't know how to talk about that on this thing, but we haven't talked about that, but Anthony Bradley has talked about it a little bit on his X feed, but this is common. And, you know, people, Roman Catholic sociologists have looked at this because obviously and deservedly so, the church came under such attack for how they handled the sexual abuse scandals of a decade or two decades ago and how the perpetrators were not punished. They were moved around and so on. But also, you know, just clarifying, hey, look, when you do the comparison, kids in public schools are far more at risk than they are going to Catholic church. When you talk about homeschooling, it's not even in the ballpark of close. And you still have, you know, people kind of punting around, oh, well, you know, they're not, you know, qualified to teach, as if taking 25 pedagogy classes from a woke perspective qualifies someone as a subject matter expert.
3: But John, you know so many heads of, you're in at colleges and specifically Christian schools a lot, but you're always talking to students and talking to administrators. Is it not true that if an administrator, I feel like it's an open secret that somebody applies to, a kid applies to university and the university sees that they were homeschooled and they're like, boom, this is going to be the top of the class kid. Like, obviously, that's not in every case, but these are some of the best. The cliche is that these are the best educated kids in the country at this
4: point. Yeah, well, listen, you're not hearing, and that's a good point, because you are not hearing academic performance reasons from these. You hear that on X, you know, that kind of thing that I just said, which is, oh, I'm not qualified to homeschool my kid because I don't have a degree. You hear that from you don't hear that from educational professionals, because the academic performance speaks for themselves. You hear it differently. And of course, there's questions about what do we mean by academic standards, but that's a whole nother thing. Academic performance and teachability, you know, seriousness, not having, you know, a return to, you know, junior high status, you know, playing video games all day and never going to class. I mean, now, are you going to find homeschoolers that do that in public schools? In public schools that do well, of course, but the averages just don't speak to that. So what you're hearing is that the state's job is to protect kids from parents who are abusive, but it's so selective ideologically, it's clear kind of where this is coming from.
3: Well, John, that is going to do it for our program this week. Thank you so much for listening to Breakpoint this week. From the Coulson Center for Christian Worldview, I'm Maria Baer, alongside John Stone Street, president of the Coulson Center. We're going to keep jabbering over at the Breakpoint podcast. We have some other topics to get to this week. 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Otherwise, have a wonderful week, and we'll see you all back here next time. God bless.
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10: Looking forward to heaven? If I could do it all over again, Christian leaders share the most important lessons of their lives. Gary Chapman has written The Five Love Languages, which has sold more than 12 million copies and has been on the New York Times bestseller list since 2007. We asked Gary about the one thing he's looking forward to most about heaven. And frankly, we caught him off guard.
11: I don't know that I've ever anticipated that question. What is the one thing I look forward to most in heaven? I don't know, other than just expressing deep gratitude that in God's plan, he touched my heart and I responded to him and have been his child during time, and now I'm going to be his child for eternity. I think a lot of us are going to be totally blown out of the saddle, totally surprised with all the grandeur of heaven. I think it's going to be beyond our imagination. So I haven't speculated a lot on what I anticipate doing when I get there. I think the God who's given us instructions here will give us instructions there.
9: Author and conference speaker Anne Graham Lotz has high hopes for heaven. Her number one desire?
12: I want to be in a Bible class that Jesus teaches. And I thought in Luke 24, I have wept as I've read that, the thrill and the blessing of walking with Jesus and having him open your mind to understand the scriptures. Can you imagine? And so I would love to be taught the scriptures by the Lord Jesus himself with the kind of understanding that he would give.
9: Anne Graham Lotz, Thinking About Heaven. 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
6: There's never an excuse for an affair. We make a covenant when we get married, and that covenant is to be binding for a lifetime. Often, it's when an affair happens that the other partner wakes up to realize, this is the two-way street, and I really have not been the partner that I should have been. And sometimes there's the effort to do that. Other times, there's the reverse attitude. They say, well, if that's what you've done to me, I'll never have anything to do with you again. Well, God doesn't treat us that way. You know, we can take a step away from God, three or four steps away from God, but God loves us. God confronts us. God reaches out and disciplines us. But His desire is to bring us back in fellowship. And that should always be our desire for an erring spouse, is to reach out, confront, and hope that they will repent and we can rebuild our relationship.
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7: American Family News, I'm Robert Thornton. President Donald Trump's meeting with Chinese President Xi Jinping focused on trade progress and U.S.-China relations. Trump says he and his Chinese counterpart agree Iran should not be allowed to have a nuclear weapon, and the Strait of Hormuz needs to be reopened. U.S. Ambassador to the U.N. Mike Walls joined Fox and said President Trump is making an impact in the Indo-Pacific.
8: Japan is dramatically increasing its defense budget. The Philippines are increasing theirs. Vietnam is increasing theirs. As we've seen the South China Sea get militarized, you have 50% of global GDP flowing.
7: Trump said that...
9: As we reported on AFN, Chinese President Xi Jinping didn't waste any time in warning President Trump that the two countries could clash over Taiwan if the issue was not handled properly. The unusually harsh admonition at a highly anticipated summit in Beijing underscores just how far apart Trump and Xi remain regarding Washington's relations with Taiwan, the island democracy which China claims as part of its territory. Retired Navy Commander Kirk Lippold commanded the USS Cole when it was attacked by terrorists in 2000. He says opinion polls have shown that Taiwan's people are divided on the issue of independence versus unification with the mainland.
10: I look at the Taiwan situation right now, and quite frankly, I'm disappointed in the Taiwanese people. They're in fact split as to whether they want to be part of China, whether they want to attempt to be a part of China and still have a democracy, which clearly did not work out in the case of Hong Kong, so history should be informing their view. Or do they in fact want to just surrender?
9: Lippold says at the end of the day, the Taiwanese people need to make up their minds what they want to be.
10: And until then, I think the United States needs to start looking at it and say, why are we picking a fight with China over Taiwan when Taiwan doesn't even want to make up their own mind what they want to do?
9: I'm Chad Groening.
7: Vice President J.D. Vance addressed the 45th Annual National Peace Officers Memorial Service on Capitol Hill. Fox's Jessica Rosenthal reports.
11: National Police Week culminated with the memorial at which Vice President Vance recounted a number of incidents in which U.S. officers and deputies have been killed across the country.
12: Now, all three of these officers, Detective Baker, Detective Immunizer, and Detective Sergeant Becker, gave their lives confronting evil without hesitation.
11: He said what the country can do is work to ensure safety, noting that in 2025, the deaths of on-duty law enforcement reached its lowest level in 80 years.
12: We will never again let policymakers in the building...
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0: kinds. The devil tempts us to do evil, to cause us to stumble. God tests us to cause us to stand. What God wants to do is to make our faith strong and pure. God means you no harm. God wants you to understand whether or not you have the real thing.
1: Welcome to Love Worth Finding, featuring the profound truth of the gospel simply stated in the messages of Adrian Rogers. As we just heard, we will experience two kinds of tests throughout life, those that cause us to stumble and those that cause us to stand. God may ask us to do something that surprises us, and our response will reveal our true faith. In Hebrews chapter 11, we're reminded of when Abraham's faith was tested. If you have your Bible, turn there now. We'll begin in verse 17, as Adrian Rogers reveals more about the testing of your faith.
0: I want to talk to you today about the testing of your faith. Warren Wiersbe has reminded us that a faith that cannot be tested cannot be trusted. For example, how would you like to get on an airplane that had never been tested? How would you like to have a doctor do surgery on you who had not passed some tests in medical school? I heard of a man who was having surgery, and the doctor said, "You seem nervous." He said, "Yes, this is my first surgery." The doctor said, "Yes, I know how you feel. It's mine also." We want people to have a faith that can be trusted, so therefore it has to be a faith that can be tested. Now look, if you will, please, here in verse 17. By faith, Abraham, when he was tried. Do you see that? That word tried means when he was tested, when he was put to the test, offered up Isaac. And he that had received the promises offered up his only begotten son, of whom it was said that in Isaac shall thy seed be called. That is, he's the hope of all your descendancy. Your children, grandchildren, and great-grandchildren are going to come through Isaac. That in Isaac thy seed shall be called. And the Bible says that Abraham offered him up. That means he gave him as a sacrifice. Now, how could he do that? Well, look in verse 19. According that God was able to raise him up even from the dead, from whence also he received him in a figure, in a type, he received him. Now, friend, God is going to give you some trials, some tests, to see if your faith is real. Now, in the Old Testament, as we're going to see in a moment, the King James says God did tempt Abraham and said, offer up Isaac. Well, the word tempt does not mean a solicitation to do evil there. It means a testing, a trial. Now, tests and trials come in two kinds. The devil tempts us to do evil, to cause us to stumble. God tests us to do good in order to cause us to stand. Now, this is one of those testings that we have. What God wants to do is to make our faith strong and pure. Put in your margin this ancillary verse, 1 Peter chapter 1, verse 7, that the trial, that is the testing of your faith, being more precious than of gold that perisheth, though it be tested or tried with fire, might be found unto the praise and honor and glory at the appearing of Jesus. When Jesus comes, don't you want to have a pure faith, like purified gold? Then God's going to put your faith in the fire. Some of you right now probably have faith in the fire. Some of you are going through a test, an ordeal. God means you no harm. God wants you to understand whether or not you have the real thing. Now, temptation from Satan, these are pretty well standardized. But the trials that come from God, these are tailor-made. God knows where you are, God knows your circumstances, and God may put you through a test. Now, this is the New Testament commentary on the Old Testament story. To understand what the writer of Hebrews is talking about here in Hebrews chapter 11, you have to go back to the Old Testament. So let's just put a bookmark in Hebrews 11 and go back to Genesis 22. Let's get the story. Let's find out what happened here when the Bible says that God put Abraham to the test. I'm going to read 14 verses in a row, so just open your Bible, look along with me, and hang on. Genesis 22, 1 through 14. And it came to pass after these things that God did tempt Abraham. Now remember, God's not trying to get Abraham to sin, but to stand. The Bible says God tempteth no man with evil, neither can he be tempted. God is testing Abraham and said unto him, Abraham. And he said, Behold, here I am. And he, God said, Take now thy son, thine only son Isaac, whom thou lovest. By the way, this is the first time the word love is found in the Bible, right here. Whom thou lovest, and get thee into the land of Moriah, and offer him there for a burnt offering upon one of the mountains which I will tell thee of. Can you imagine? Take your son and offer him as a burnt sacrifice. Verse 3, And Abraham rose up early in the morning, and saddled his ass, and took two of his young men with him, and Isaac his son, and clave the wood for the burnt offering, and rose up and went into the place of which God had told him. Then on the third day Abraham lifted up his eyes, and saw the place afar off. And Abraham said unto his young men, Abide ye here with the ass, and I and the lad will go yonder and worship. Now watch this, and come again unto you. God just said, put him to death. And he said, we're going to go up there and worship God, make a sacrifice. And both of us are coming back again. And Abraham took the wood of the burnt offering and laid it upon Isaac, his son. And he took the fire in his hand and a knife. And they went both of them together. And Isaac spake unto Abraham, his father, and said, My father? And he said, Here am I, my son. And he said, Behold the fire and the wood. But where is the lamb for a burnt offering? And Abraham said, My son, God will provide himself a lamb for a burnt offering. So they went both of them together, and they came to the place which God had told him of. And Abraham built an altar there and laid the wood in order and bound Isaac his son and laid him on the altar upon the wood. And Abraham stretched forth his hand and took the knife to slay his son. And the angel of the Lord called unto him out of heaven and said, Abraham, Abraham. And he said, Here am I. And he said, Lay not thine hand upon the lad, neither do thou anything unto him, for now I know that thou fearest God, seeing thou hast not withheld thy son, thine only son from me. And Abraham lifted up his eyes and looked, and behold, a ram caught in a thicket by his horns. And Abraham went and took the ram and offered him up for a burnt offering in the stead, in the place of his son. And Abraham called the name of that place Jehovah Jireh, as it is said to this day, in the mount of the Lord it shall be seen. Ladies and gentlemen, that is an incredible story. God had never before commanded human sacrifice. And now he has commanded Abraham to take the son of promise, the beloved son, and put him to death. Now, the liberal theologians try to explain this away. But you cannot believe the inerrant, infallible word of God and say this never happened. You cannot explain it away. Others who doubt that God is sovereign say God couldn't do this. God is sovereign God. God can do anything he pleases. He doesn't have to get your permission or mine, either one. The command is given, take your son. Now remember, this son, Isaac, was the son of miracle birth. He is the son of promise. He is the beloved son. And the Bible says that Abraham, with no hesitation whatsoever, sets out for Mount Moriah. If you look in verse 3, and Abraham rose up early in the morning. That is, he begins now with no hesitation to do exactly what God told him to do. Use your imagination. Can you imagine? Can you imagine before starting up that mountain that Abraham and Isaac are sitting there around the campfire? Can you imagine what Abraham must have felt as he looks into the face of his dear son, wondering, how will I say this to him? How will I explain it? The memories that he had raising this little boy, all of these things. What will Isaac say? What will his last look at me be like? Put yourself in Abraham's place. Now, God is going to test your faith by asking you to do something that may surprise you. Not by giving up the wrong things and the bad things, but by giving up the good things. Be relatively easy if God asks us to give up the bad things, give up lying and stealing and cheating and pride to show that we love Him. But that's not what God is asking. God had given to Abraham a possession, a wonderful son. God had given to Abraham a program. I'll make of you a great nation. You're going to bless the whole world. And that program is going to come through that possession. And God had given to Abraham a promise. I will do it. And now God just seems to be asking for all of it back. God is just saying, now, Abraham, give all of this back to me. Now, there's some things we give up for the Lord. But the test of faith that Abraham is facing is not what he is giving up for the Lord, but what he is giving back to the Lord. Now, here's the question that I'm going to ask you and that I've had to wrestle with before I preached this message. Are you able to give your blessings back to God? Not are you willing to give up your sins for God. Are you willing to give your blessings back to God? That's what Abraham was asked to do. I want to lay three questions on your heart today, and let's see if your faith can pass the test. Question number one, can I trust God with the possessions He has given to me? Can I trust God with the possessions He has given to me? Now back to Hebrews chapter 11 and verse 17. By faith Abraham, when he was tested, offered up Isaac, and he that had received the promises offered up his only begotten son. Now, the test was over a gift that God had given to him. Why the test? Could it be that Abraham is coming to love Isaac more than he is loving God? Could it be that he is coming to love the gift more than the giver? Could it be that God now is moving into second place? The angel said the test was to find out whether that is true or not. Listen to me. Let me tell you something about our God. God will never take second place in your life to anything or to anyone. Now, many of us want to give God a place in our lives. May I say clearly, God does not want a place in your life. You say, then I'll give Him prominence in my life. God does not want prominence in your life. God desires, deserves, and demands preeminence in your life. He will not be a part-time God with a duplex for a throne. Now, many of us like to have God in our lives. But how many of us say, God, I love you supremely? You see, we have to be very careful that our blessings don't become curses. Let me give you a significant verse. Put it in your margin. Malachi chapter 2 and verse 2. But if ye will not hear, and if ye will not lay it to heart, to give glory unto my name, listen, to give glory unto my name, saith the Lord of hosts, I will even send a curse upon you. Now listen to this next phrase, and I will curse your blessings. Did you hear that? I will curse your blessings. Blessings can become a curse. God goes on to say, yea, I have cursed them already because you do not lay it to heart. You not listen. May I tell you what is wrong in God-blessed America today? God is beginning to curse our blessings. We have been blessed like no other nation on the face of the earth, and we spit in the face of God. More vileness, more immorality, more slaughter of the unborn, more disregard for God, more arrogance spreading through the earth. America has been blessed like no other nation. But we put God aside and have concentrated on our blessings. America has been blessed, but I'm just afraid that God is going to turn our blessings to curses unless we turn back to Almighty God. Does that frighten you? It frightens me. Friend, God says, I will not take second place to anybody, anything. Now, it was not wrong for Abraham to love Isaac. I love my children with all of my heart. As a matter of fact, no one can truly love his son until he loves God as he ought. God is not asking Abraham, do you love Isaac? He knew he loved Isaac. What God wants to know is, Abraham, do you love me more than you love Isaac? After the resurrection, Jesus asked Simon Peter, Simon Peter, lovest thou me more than these? Now, some people think that means, do you love me more than all these other disciples love me? But I don't think that's what he meant. I think he's standing there by the seashore and he's saying, Simon, do you love me more than you love these, your brothers? Do you love me more than you love these fish and these nets and these boats and this way of life? Do you love me more than these things? Simon Peter, I will not take second place in your life. Are you listening? The test of faith is not primarily between love and hate, but between two loves. Those things we love dearly and that which we must love supremely. Here's the question I had to ask myself before I could preach this message. Adrian, do you have in your heart any love that is greater than your love for Jesus Christ? I challenge you to ask yourself that question. Now, if there is in your heart, in your life, or if you consider there may be a love greater than the love you have for God, God's message to you from this passage of Scripture is get thee up to Moriah and put it on the altar and sacrifice it as a burnt offering. You have to ask yourself this question. Is there anything? What could it be? I have to ask myself that question. As a matter of fact, I do this. From time to time, when I find that perhaps my heart is getting cold, or perhaps I'm getting perfunctory or professional in the ministry, I get alone and I don't make a list of my sins. Those are relatively easy to deal with. But I list my blessings, my life, my health, my family, my darling precious wife, my children, my incredible grandchildren, my knowledge of the Word of God, my ability to preach the word, the gift of being the pastor of this church, my house, my clothes, any retirement income I may have laid by, just give it to him. It's yours. With an open hand, God, they and these are thine. That's not easy to do. And you know when you've done it, and you know when you've just said it and didn't mean it. May I ask you a question? Is there anything you would not give back to God that God has already given to you if he asked you for it? That's a big question. And you say, well, God, you gave it to me. Why would you ask it back? That's none of your business. Is there anything God has given to you that you would not willingly give back to him if he asked you for it. Now, listen to me carefully. Anything God has given you, you can trust him with. And anything God has not given to you, you don't need. Does that make sense? Anything God has given to you, you can trust him with. Anything God has not given to you, you don't need. Yes, I gave you Isaac. Now take him up to the mountain and sacrifice him to me. We're talking about the testing of your faith. Second question I want to ask you. Can I trust God with the purpose he has for me? We've talked about the possessions he's given to us. What about the purpose he has for us? Again, Hebrews chapter 11, verses 17 through 18. By faith, Abraham, when he was tried, offered up Isaac, that's the possession, and he that had received the promises offered up his only begotten son, of whom it was said that in Isaac shall thy seed be called. Now here's the plan, here's the purpose. God had given Abraham a purpose, and Abraham said, okay, I'm tracking along now. I know what's going to happen. I'm going to have a son, and this son's going to have sons and sons, and I'm going to have a great descendancy, people of faith. And now God says, put it to death. You know, that didn't make sense. That did not make sense. Faith is not primarily believing God in spite of the evidence. It is obeying God in spite of the consequences. In spite of the consequences, not knowing why, not having to know why. Obedience is the great proof of our trust and our faith. When we know that we know that we know we have a word from God, we don't pass it past the judgment bar of our understanding. We just simply obey.
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6: Life has a way of throwing us surprises.
7: 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We just don't know what to do.
6: What can you do when you need help and direction? The Bible gives us an example. One day, King Hezekiah got a threatening message. It was from the Assyrians, a powerful army that had given him grief before. So what did Hezekiah do? I love his response. We read it in 2 Kings chapter 19. Hezekiah received the letter from the messengers and read it. Then he went up to the temple of the Lord and spread it out before the Lord. And Hezekiah prayed to the Lord. What crisis are you facing today? Why not spread it out before the Lord? Find some tangible symbol of the problem, a picture, a checkbook, a letter, a journal entry. Lay it before the Lord and ask Him to give you direction. With Seeking Him, I'm Nancy DeMoss Wagamuth.
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9: Wild Mountain can be a pretty dangerous place. You stay on the trails and stick with me. There's adventures to be had there too.
8: Insight for Living is proud to present Paws and Tails.
10: There is an incredible amount of risk here on the part of my company. A risk that we are in no way extending to the town of Wildwood.
11: Howdy, and welcome to Wildwood. We're sitting in on a town council meeting. Mr. Rockler, that's him talking right now. He has his attorneys, Franklin O. Peterson and Theo Brown. Of course, that's CJ's dad. Rockler's presenting his vision for the future of Wildwood.
10: And it begins with the old Collins Mine. That mine shaft goes more than one-third of the way into the mountain. I will blast and dig the rest of the way through. When it is completed, we will have a train line that will go through the base of the mountain, getting to the rest of the region in 2 hours, instead of going around the mountain and taking 2 days. With my tunnel, Wildwood will become the best shipping and transportation center on the coast. We will become bigger than Fonterra. Well, thank you very much, Mr. Rockler. You and your associates have painted a very bright picture for us. And I'm sure I speak for the rest of the council when I say thank you for choosing our town.
12: I wouldn't be so quick to speak for the rest of the council on that particular matter, Mayor Boggs.
10: You have an objection, Officer Hunt?
12: Not an objection so much as a concern. A concern that the people of Wildwood don't realize what these changes will mean for their community.
13: Boggs, if I can answer that, I'd appreciate it.
10: Go ahead, Mr. Peterson.
14: In this case, the changes will mean progress and economic opportunity. Now, who in their right mind could be against that?
12: I am. Well, Mr. Peterson, you and I both know there's two sides to every coin. Progress and opportunity can be wonderful things, but they also have their own kind of risks. And the people of the town, they can't be for or against something if they don't know what's going on.
13: Meaning?
12: Meaning? more folks probably would have been at this public meeting today if they'd have known what was going to be discussed.
10: Officer Hunt, are you implying that we purposely kept the agenda of this meeting a secret?
15: If what's going on in these plans just starts happening, people, voters, might just think that you all pulled a fast one on them behind their backs.
10: Officer Hunt, what are you suggesting?
16: Gentlemen!
10: What is it, Theo?
16: I think there's a simple solution to this. We'll call a town meeting. We'll make sure it's well publicized so that everyone will know that what's going to be discussed will affect them. Mr. Rockler, Mr. Peterson, and myself will lay out our plans at the meeting, and we'll address any concerns the town may have.
12: That sounds like a reasonable compromise, Theo.
10: What do you say, Mr. Rockler?
17: I can answer that.
10: Hold on, Peterson. I think Theo has come up with a reasonable compromise. I agree.
18: Very well. The town meeting will take place in 3 weeks. This meeting is adjourned.
13: Brown, what is wrong with you?
16: I beg your pardon?
13: A town meeting? You're here to oversee contracts. When I want your input, I'll ask for it. Don't do anything like this again.
16: Mr. Peterson, making the town hate us won't do anybody any good.
13: Listen, Brown.
10: That's enough, Peterson. Theo did the right thing. We do want to be friends with the town. Besides, when they see what we've planned, who could be against it? Walk with me, Theo.
16: Yes, sir.
19: Well.
13: What do you want, Yusuf?
19: This is an unexpected turn of events.
13: Not to worry.
16: Not to worry. Everything is under control.
19: I certainly hope so, Mr. Peterson. For your sake.
8: The town council wasn't the only group having a meeting that day. The club also met at the fortress by the special request of Stacy. She had a very important issue to bring up before the group.
20: Yeah, shoestring licorice. Yes, it's tasty, but the things you can do with it. Oh, now I got a licorice necklace. Now I got a bracelet.
21: I'm sorry I'm late, everyone.
22: Finally.
20: Hi, Stace.
22: Hey, Stace.
21: What's this all about, Stacy? It's about someone we all know and don't love. Hugh McClaw.
23: What's he done now?
21: Nothing yet.
22: What does that mean?
21: Well, a while back, Hugh slipped me a note in class. It said he wanted to talk to me after school. In private.
20: I don't know how to start.
21: Start what, Hugh? What do you want?
20: Well, I want to turn over a new leaf. I want to be good.
21: You want to be good?
20: Yeah, I know. I know it's hard to believe. But I've been thinking about it and, I'm really sorry for all the rotten things I've done to you and the club. Oh, boy.
21: Well, no offense to you, but I'm a little confused here.
20: No offense taken, huh? I don't blame you. And I also know it'll be tough for everybody to accept at first.
21: But you're gonna be good from now on?
20: Yeah, I am.
21: Actions speak louder than words, Sue. You'll have to prove it.
20: Well, I know, and I will.
21: We talked like that for a while longer. He seemed very repentant. I think he's had a change of heart. A real change of heart.
22: Yeah, right. I think he's up to something.
24: Yeah, he's been mean and nasty all this time, and yesterday he decides to be nice?
23: Yeah, this is very suspicious.
20: Hey, look! I can eat licorice upside down!
21: I know, but I really believe this time it's different.
22: Okay, say it is. What's the point?
21: This is the point. You can come in now.
20: Hey, guys.
22: You!
20: Don't ever eat licorice upside down.
23: You better get out of here.
21: Calm down. I asked him to come. Hugh, tell them what you told me.
20: Well, I want to join your club.
25: Hi, friends.
0: I'm Rebecca from Frisco, Texas. One of the many reasons I love Potty and Tails is Ned the Beaver. He just cracks me up.
1: Ned the Beaver here. Did you know that we have a big blank wall in the clubhouse that needs to get filled up? So how about this? Parents, take a photo of your child listening to Paws and Tails, wherever they happen to listen. It could be comfy places, funny places. You know we'd love to see them. And I will personally post these photos on that blank wall for all to see. Got some tape right here. Just send them into pawsandtails.org. This is so fun.
21: Calm down. Everyone calm down.
2: What are you trying to pull, Hugh?
20: Nothing. Honest. I really want to join.
4: Sure you do.
2: Are Mange and Multi hiding out there somewhere ready to jump out?
20: No. They don't even know I'm here. I know it seems crazy, but it's true. I want to change. I want to join the club, if you'll let me.
23: This is really weird.
2: No, you can't. You've bullied us, you've lied, and you've beat us up before. You just think you can wander in and say sorry?
24: I don't think so.
4: What if he means it?
2: No, you can leave now.
4: CJ!
20: Oh, it's all right, Stacy. I know I've got a lot to make up for.
4: Hugh, does this mean you've become a Christian?
2: Yeah, Hugh, does it?
20: Well, no. I ain't gone that far yet. Is that like a requirement for club membership?
21: We've never made it a rule or anything.
2: Stacy!
21: Hugh, could you wait outside, please?
20: Oh, yeah, sure.
21: CJ, I can't believe you. You're the one who wanted to make peace with Hugh and his thugs.
2: Yes, I wanted to make peace, but not invite them to join the club. Two totally different things.
21: What if he means it?
2: I don't know.
21: If he's asking for forgiveness, don't we need to forgive him? I mean, isn't that why we're here?
4: Maybe. Or maybe we could put Hugh through a testing period.
21: Testing?
4: If he's tamed, we'll see it.
23: If he's tamed, we'll free it?
4: No. If he's changed, we'll see it. Don't let him join now. He has to prove himself first. Licorice?
23: Thank you, no. And your tongue is black. That's so disgusting.
21: That's a great idea, Goose.
2: I suppose.
21: Marcia?
5: Sounds pretty good to me.
21: Ned?
23: Well, I don't see why not. If he hasn't changed, we don't let him in.
2: All right, then. But I'll be watching Hugh like a hawk.
8: CJ was as good as his word. During the next week, he could have given Officer Hunt lessons in shadowing. But to CJ's utter amazement, Hugh's behavior was pert near impeccable, right as rain. He opened doors for the little one.
20: Can I get that for you?
5: Thanks, Hugh.
2: Yeah, thanks.
8: He complimented the girls.
20: You look lovely, ladies. Marcia, that necklace really brings out your eyes.
5: Why, Hugh, what a nice thing to say.
20: Oh, it's the truth. And Goose, that ribbon is perfect for your hair.
5: Well, you just...
8: He even impressed Miss Harbor.
25: Oh, before you all go to lunch, I need a volunteer to clean the erasers out back.
20: I'll do it, Miss Harbor.
25: You? You will?
20: Be happy to.
23: Okay, who are you, and what have you done with Hugh?
20: It's the new me.
25: Well, I must say, I like him. And I hope to see more of him.
20: Oh, you will, Miss Harbor.
25: Okay, you're dismissed for lunch.
20: Hey, Stace. What do you think? Are they going to let me into the club?
21: It's a tough sell, Hugh. I think they're warming up to the idea, but it'll take some time.
20: Well, how much time? I mean, I was kind of hoping that I would, my dad's birthday is next Friday, and I kind of wanted to tell him on his birthday that I was, in the club. He'd probably just pass out.
21: I don't know, Hugh. I'll ask. No promises.
20: Thanks, Stace.
5: Hey, Ned, trade you a cupcake for your cookies.
23: You're kidding, right? My cookies?
3: I love those cookies.
23: Done. Hey, Stace, what did Hugh want?
21: He really wants to become a member.
23: I don't like it. It doesn't feel right.
2: If you ask me, he's up to something.
4: Oh, nuts.
3: What?
4: Cheese. I keep telling Mom no cheese. It gets warm. Oh, I hate warm cheese. Cheese sandwich, anyone?
3: Yeah. I love cheese.
23: You want a warm, sweaty cheese sandwich?
3: I'll trade you for peanut butter.
4: Deal.
23: Marcia, you're not quite normal.
21: Hugh says his dad's birthday is Friday. He wants to tell his dad he's in the club for a present. What do you think?
2: I think he should get his dad a necktie instead.
4: Well, I don't think Hugh's dad even wears ties.
23: No, Goose, it was just... the tie was just a... Oh, never mind.
3: Well, he has been very nice to everyone, and I think he is gaining a real sense of fashion.
2: Oh, brother.
21: He has been very nice to everyone. Maybe we should let him in. This could be where Hugh changes course.
2: I don't know.
23: I say no. Ah! What's in this cupcake?
3: Wheat German cornmeal.
4: Ew.
3: Oh, Mom's on a health kick at home.
23: That's not right. I want my cookies back.
8: That night after dinner, CJ decided to seek a little advice on the matter from his dad.
2: Hey, Dad, got a minute?
6: A few. Then I've got to deliver these papers to Mr. Rockler for the town meeting. What's on your mind?
2: Well, how can you tell if someone has really changed?
6: Changed what?
2: The way they are. I mean, if someone acts bad most of their life, and then they start acting good, does that mean you should trust them?
6: Oh, that's a difficult question to answer, son. May I ask who you're talking about?
2: Hugh McClaw.
6: I see. He's building a case that he's changed.
2: Yep, and a pretty good one so far.
6: Well, that's going to call for some real wisdom on your part. I'd suggest you watch for a while. Changing who you are is a tough job, son.
2: Do you think you can change?
6: There's always hope. Bible says love hopes all things. If he's really changed, you'll want to be there to help him.
2: What if he can't? We're taking a big chance here.
6: Well, the Bible also says love endures all things. CJ, it won't be easy. There'll be disappointments along the way. If he's doing something deceitful, you'll need to be on your toes. You don't want to lose hope. But, in the final analysis, only God knows what's in the heart of a person.
2: Yep, that would be the problem.
6: Well, I've got to go, son. Hope that was helpful.
2: It was. Thanks, Dad.
8: Well, CJ thought about Hugh all through the rest of the evening. In the morning, he started in at it again. It wasn't until he was on his way to school that he decided on his course of action. Before class started, he got the club to gather at the swing set and discuss the matter of Hugh.
2: Okay, I know I've been one of the ones against this, but...
21: Hi, Hugh.
2: Hugh, got a minute?
20: Sure, what's up?
2: I was just telling the others that I'm voting that you be allowed to become a member of the club.
21: What do you know?
23: What?
20: Really?
4: You gonna be a good guy from now on, Hugh?
20: Well, yeah.
2: All in favor?
3: Aye.
21: Aye.
4: Hugh McClaw, you have been very mean and sneaky in the past. By letting you into our club, we are trusting you. This means we're forgiving you for all those rotten things you've done.
20: Yeah?
4: Are you doing some sneaky thing here?
20: Well, no.
2: Goose. Stace, let her go. She knows what she's doing.
4: We're talking about your joining our family. The club's about helping others. Is that what you want?
20: Well, yeah.
4: I vote yes.
23: Oh, all right. Aye.
20: That's it? You're really letting me in? You're... forgiving me?
21: Let's make it official on Friday. We'll have a party.
3: Oh, that would be so fun.
2: Friday, you?
20: Yeah. That would be great.
23: Dodgeball. Let's go.
21: Dodgeball.
2: Hugh, coming?
20: Me? Oh, yeah. In a minute.
23: I'm first.
20: They're really going to let me in. Wow. Who'd have thunk?
8: Thank you.
0: My name is Sarah from Frisco, Texas. Don't go away. There's more Paws and Toes coming right up.
7: Hello, Dave Carl here. 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
9: Welcome.
11: Thank you all for coming. I'm sure that you'd all agree
12: Stacy scheduled Hugh's Welcome to the Club party on the same day as Mr. Rockler's presentation to Wildwood. This time, Theo actually did most of the talking, since he was from the town. A shrewd move by Mr. Rockler.
11: If you would reveal the drawings, please. Mr. Rockler intends on blasting a tunnel through the base of the mountain, beginning where the old Collins mine left off. Now, this will allow a train to get to the outside world in less than 2 hours.
14: He's quite a fellow, your dad.
15: Thanks.
14: You know, I don't really understand all of what's being proposed here. But if your dad says it's okay, that's good enough for me.
11: It means opportunity. And it can mean a kind of prosperity that Wildwood will never know without that tunnel.
18: Thank you, Theo Brown. As you can all see, the possibilities are limitless. Well, next I would like to ask Officer Hunt to come up. He has a few things to add, I believe.
26: Thank you, Mayor Boggs. I love this town of Wildwood.
18: Yes.
26: As you know, I'm one of the few left who were here in the early days. It was a very different place then. Wild, dangerous, not a place you wanted to raise a family in. It is now because things changed. Risks were taken and problems were dealt with. I'm not against change, and I think this plan of Mr. Rockler's may be a risk worth taking.
18: Oh, I totally agree.
26: But we need to do it with our eyes wide open. Mr. Rockler's asking us to give him our trust.
18: Yes, and why shouldn't we?
26: I think maybe we should, but we need to do it carefully. Mr. Rockler needs to continue to earn our trust, prove himself to us. Pawpaw Chuck told me today that the Bible says to be wise as serpents and gentle as doves. I say, let's give Mr. Rockler our trust, but let's do it wisely and a little at a time. Thank you.
18: Well, good things to say, Hunt. Well, I think all the talking's been done. Let's get to the voting.
14: Huh?
18: Everyone come up
14: well,
18: to the
14: he's a good one, too.
22: Yeah, he sure is. Hey, Hugh! Hugh!
12: Through the crowd, CJ saw Hugh walking under the bleachers. So he headed over there to catch up with him.
18: You did not!
27: That's impossible. This will require some proof.
20: Well, it's true. You owe me $20.
28: Oh, are you kidding? That's everything we have. I only made that bet because I knew you'd never get him to do it.
20: Well, they did. I'm in. Now pay up.
27: How'd you do it? What made them change their mind? Well,
20: Goose asked me if I was doing something sneaky. I said no. And they said they forgive me. They voted me in.
28: What? What a bunch of saps! I mean, really!
27: I will require more proof. I think I know how to get it.
20: Yeah? How?
28: Yeah, how are you gonna... Oh!
27: What? CJ!
20: CJ?
27: Did your club really vote you in as a member?
28: Oh. Please tell me you didn't. We made a bet with Hugh.
22: To see if he could get us to accept him as a member.
27: Exactly.
20: What are you doing here?
22: Came to get you. I was heading over to the fort. Your party.
20: Yeah, I know.
28: You were gonna get a party? Oh, this is too much!
27: So it's true.
22: Yep, he fooled us all.
28: No! Oh, you know how long it took me to steal that... earn all that money?
22: Good job, Hugh. He really faked us.
20: CJ, I'm...
22: I gotta go break up a party.
28: A party? Unbelievable. You are amazing. The amazing Hugh. You should be wearing a cape or something.
27: Hugh, you've just won a lot and lost a lot. It's a moment of pathos.
20: Well, just give me the money.
1: Oh, all right. Here.
27: That should do the job nicely. $20.
20: Yeah.
1: Yeah, that should get the best birthday present your dad's ever had.
20: See you later.
3: I can't believe it.
23: We trusted him. We made him cupcakes.
22: I feel like an idiot. You all told me, but I believed him. I hoped he would really change.
2: No, Stace. We did the right thing here. You were right. Goose was right. Hugh, just... We forgave him. We let him in. We gave him a chance. He just didn't take it. We did the right thing.
23: What a waste. I'll never believe him again. How could he do this?
4: I think when you forgive and give someone a chance, it always makes a difference, even if you can't see it. I think there's still hope.
2: Well, we got a lot of cupcakes here. Anyone want a cupcake?
23: Oh, cupcakes, finally!
3: Guess I'll just throw out the Welcome You sign.
2: Love hopes all things and endures all things. Maybe we should just save it for a while.
23: Now this is a cupcake. Light, fluffy, no wheat germ, no cornmeal. Cake is frosting, it's good.

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12: Matthew, why are you trying to sell me on the glory of being a water boy?
13: Because I want you to sit with me in the dugout, Nelson. It gets lonely. None of the players even talk to me.
12: Then why do you do it?
13: My dad thought it would be healthy for me. You know, getting involved in sports. The idea sounded good in theory. Hang on, I have to get something out of my locker.
12: I don't know. I think I'd feel out of place.
13: None of the players would even know you're there. We'd be invisible.
12: You're not invisible now.
13: What do you mean?
12: Haven't you noticed that people are staring at you?
13: Who?
12: Everyone.
13: Is there something hanging from my nose?

0: No, this is really weird.
1: All right, why are you guys looking at me like that? Bonnie, what's going on?
2: You haven't heard?
1: Heard what?
2: The rumors that Vance King has made you his target of the week.
0: Oh, no.
1: What?
2: It was nice knowing you, Matthew.
3: See you, Matthew.
0: Target of the week? What does that mean?
4: Every Friday, Vance King picks a random person to pick on for the entire next week. He pranks them, teases them, and humiliates them. Ugh, I was the target of the week once last year. It was the longest week of my life.
0: But why me? I've never done anything to him. He's on the baseball team. I give him water.
4: Vance King shows no partiality or mercy.
0: Okay, I'm being silly. He's not going to attack in the middle of the cafeteria in front of all these people.
1: Hey, Matthew!
0: Don't scare me like that. I just said your name.
1: Well, warn me before you speak to me.
0: Has he struck yet?
1: No, that's the worst part. The anticipation.
0: You're wrong. It's not the worst part.
1: Thanks, Nelson. You're a real Mr. Comforter, aren't you?
5: Hey, Matthew.
1: Vance!
5: Oh, didn't mean to startle you. I just thought I'd come by and say congratulations for being this week's contestant as Target of the Week.
1: Thanks, Vance.
5: Tell him what he's won, Jay.
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5: That's right, Jay. You'll be poked, pranked, and prodded by some of the best in the business. You'll also receive physical harm at no extra cost.
1: Oh, great.
5: I am so looking forward to this week, Matthew. I can't wait to get started.
1: Yeah, me either. It's gonna be a long week.
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8: Perfect.
9: Oh, I don't know, Mr. Whitaker. You remember the last time I was on kids' radio?
8: I've forgiven you for that.
9: But you do such a great job announcing the baseball games all by yourself. Why would you need me?
8: I think it would be a nice change of pace to have a color commentator. Mm. You can give the show a little more life.
9: I don't even know that much about baseball. And more than that, I don't really like baseball.
8: What?
9: Yeah, I mean, not everything about baseball. Just the parts of the game when nothing is really happening. Which, if you think about it, in a 3-hour game is, about 3 hours.
4: Hi, Mr. Whitaker.
8: Hello, Nelson. Matthew.
4: Hi. Ouch.
8: Matthew, it's a little cool out for bare feet, don't you think?
9: Oh, wow. Are you on the no-shoe diet, too? You know, it really works. I lost 17 ounces immediately after I took off my shoes, but I put all the weight right back on.
8: What's going on?
4: Vance King struck.
8: Vance King?
4: I'm his target of the week. And he took my shoes when I was in the shower after gym class.
8: He stole them?
4: No, he gave them back. With a little present attached.
8: Hmm? Oh, and what present?
4: He superglued a noisemaker to the bottom of my soles. So I had to walk around school the rest of the day sounding like a rubber duck.
9: Oh, oh wow, I got a pair of shoes just like that. I like to wear them to prove I'm not trying to sneak up on anybody.
4: It was pretty embarrassing.
8: Yeah, I can imagine. So, Target of the week. What's that all about?
4: Vance terrorizes a different person every week.
8: Oh, practical jokes?
4: If fear and intimidation are considered practical jokes, then sure.
8: Really? Well, if he's that bad, why didn't somebody tell the principal?
4: I tried.
8: And?
4: He said he'd look into it.
8: Well, then I'm sure he will.
4: But what can he do? Vance never leaves any proof. It's all circumstantial, or he gets away before any teacher sees what he's done. Oh. Then it's my word against his. Which is no good, since they think he's a good kid. I mean, he's an A student and acts perfect in class.
8: I could have a word with your principal.
4: Thanks, anyway. It's only a week. And if I don't survive, there'll be forensic evidence to convict Vance later.
8: Is it really that bad?
4: I'll put the shoes on. And then just listen to him.
9: Oh, that's the coolest thing!
8: That's terrible.
4: Think about me as I walk home. You coming, Nelson?
0: Is it okay if I walk a few dozen yards behind you?
4: Sure. See you, Mr. Whitaker. Bye, Wooten.
9: Oh, bye, Matthew.
8: Bye.
9: See you,
8: Nelson. Matthew. So, what do you say? Will you announce the game with me?
9: I don't know, man. I mean, sitting in a hot, sweaty booth for a whole baseball game, you know, the hard work of thinking of intelligent commentary, all without a single nacho in sight, it sounds pretty challenging.
3: They have nachos at the concession stand.
9: You don't say.
3: Yes, I will throw in nachos.
9: Woohoo! Color me a commentator, pal.
0: This is bad. Maybe you should take them off again.
4: My feet hurt. I've got blisters on my calluses.
0: Hey.
4: Hey yourself.
0: No. They're on the sidewalk. Somebody wrote, hey.
4: Oh, that's weird.
0: There's more all the way up the street.
4: Looks like it says everyone.
0: Keep walking.
4: Hey, everyone. You know what Matthew Parker does for fun when he thinks no one is looking?
0: What do you do when no one is looking?
4: Nothing. I mean, I can't think of anything.
0: There's more going this way. Keep walking. The answer is on the other side of this fence.
4: This could be really embarrassing. I'm climbing over.
0: You want me to come with you?
4: No, it might be a trap.
0: Well, do you see anything?
4: No, I don't see anything. There's no answer.
1: Wait a minute. This fence is... Oh, no. It's got wet paint on it.
4: Brown paint. Oh, this is so gross. I can't believe I fell for it.
10: So, Parker, what do you do when no one's looking? And have fun walking home past the high school. They'll be letting out about now.
1: I'm sure they'll get a kick out of seeing you and your paint job.
4: That's it, Nelson. I've had enough.
0: What are you going to do?
4: Put a stop to it. Just like you said, somebody has to stand up to him.
0: But...
4: Don't try to talk me out of it, Nelson. It's time to make a change. The hunter has become the hunted.
0: So we're going to get him at tomorrow night's game.
4: Would you define get him, and what do you mean by we?
0: You, me, with this.
4: A baseball glove?
0: Exactly the same kind Vance has, but I've cut the webbing on this one. At the right moment, we'll switch gloves, and Vance will drop the first ball that goes to him. It'll humiliate him. Low risk, high yield.
4: How are you going to switch gloves?
0: Between the eighth and ninth innings, we'll hide his glove and put this one in the very same place.
4: And there's that we again.
0: Don't worry.
4: Shouldn't we wait for a different game? I mean, this one is pretty important. We're on the brink of the playoffs.
0: Are you kidding? We're playing Odenton. They're terrible. We should be way ahead by that point.
4: Wow. You're going to try to outprank the prankster.
0: This is one game Vance isn't going to forget.
11: All right. This is John Avery Whitaker at Clausen's Field, where the Odyssey Coyotes are in a playoff game with the Odenton Barons. The Coyotes are in the field while Coach Chang Fang hits to them and gives them the benefit of his sage instruction.
12: There is a flow as the other team rolls like a river toward home plate. We want to disrupt that flow, do you understand?
13: All right.
12: We must drop a rock in their river, cutting them off at second before we worry about first. Huh? Okay, team. Everyone in the dugout, it's time for the battle to begin.
14: Go team!
11: And we'll be right back for the start of tonight's game.
4: Do you have the glove?
0: Yeah.
4: Maybe we should switch them now. Get it over with.
0: Be patient, Nelson. Ninth inning, not before. We are Cougars, waiting for the right moment to pounce.

0: Whit here, back in the booth with Wooten Bassett. Joining me tonight for the last regular season game, it's the Odyssey Coyotes. How are you, Wooten?
1: Oh, I'm great, Whit.
0: The Coyotes are trying to make the playoffs for the second consecutive season. All they have to do tonight is win against the Odenton Barons. Odenton has had a disappointing season so far. They've had no wins and 16 losses, but they would like nothing better than to play the spoiler and end Odyssey's season right here.
1: Let the 3 hours begin.
0: We're in the top of the ninth. The score is Odyssey 10, Odenton 2. Jameson winds up, and the pitch. It's a ball low. The count is 2-2.
1: 2-2? That was the count an hour ago. Getting weak. Must have nachos.
0: Ball inside, and the count is 3-2. Jameson with the payoff pitch, and it's fouled off. We'll do it again.
1: Of course we will.
0: Grounder to third. McGuire fields it and throws him out. We'll go to the bottom of the ninth inning. Last chance for Odenton right after this.
2: You made the switch? I took his glove. I don't think anyone saw me.
3: And you replaced it with the other one?
2: Not yet. It's under my shirt.
3: Why haven't you switched it?
2: Shh, not so loud.
3: Act natural. I have to wait to hand him the new glove. If I give it to him now, he'll practice before the inning starts. He'll know it's a bad glove.
2: Here he comes.
4: Where's my glove?
2: He's looking at us.
3: Abort the mission. Abort!
2: No, here, put the glove beside you.
3: He's gonna see it.
2: His head's turned. Do it.
3: Okay.
4: Hey, Nelson, why didn't you say my glove was right next to you? Throw it here.
3: Okay, here you go, Vance.
4: Thanks.
3: Oh, that was close.
2: He's not gonna have time to warm up.
3: We did it.
2: Yeah, great.
0: All right, folks, this is it. Odyssey is one out away from going to the playoffs.
1: Wait. One more out and it's over?
0: That's right.
1: Oh, well, come on, Odyssey. Come on, you guys can do it. You make this out and I'll give you my entire collection of 3-cent stamps.
0: Miller is at the plate. Ken Blaylock is pitching, hoping to close it out right here.
1: Me too.
0: The pitch. Miller hits a high fly ball to center field. This could be it, folks. Vance King is right under it, and he... Oh, no! He dropped it!
1: No, for the love of all that is great about the United States of America, no!
0: I'm not sure how he missed that one. It just popped right out of his glove.
3: Yes! That was perfect. He looked like a complete fool. Look at him. His face is red. That could not have been better.
2: I have to admit, that was pretty funny.
3: Ooh. That ball's going a long way.
2: Is it?
0: Yes, it's a deep drive to left field, and that's a home run. Odenton scores 2 runs, and that makes it 10-4. This is getting interesting, folks. Odenton has come back from 8 runs down, and it is now 10-8. Odenton has 2 runners on, and the winning run is at the plate in the person of Mark Partridge. Mark already has a double tonight. Odyssey has just fallen apart here in the bottom of the ninth.
3: Oh, no.
2: This is bad.
3: Really bad.
2: This game should have been over. Odyssey could lose. We gotta get this last out.
5: Come on, guys, let's get the last out.
0: Ken is ready to pitch what could be the most important pitch of his career thus far. And he winds up... The pitch! That's a deep drive to right, and the ball is gone! Oh, home run. Odenton has won the game, coming back from 8 runs down to win 11-10. I can't believe it. Odyssey will miss the playoffs. A complete meltdown here in the final inning for the Odyssey Coyotes. And boy, what a heartbreaker. The Odyssey fans are stunned.
1: As am I, Whit. I'm stupefied.

0: 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We always love hearing from you.
1: I feel terrible about what I did, Mr. Whitaker.
2: Oh, I'm sure you do.
1: But at the same time...
2: At the same time what?
1: I can't get rid of the feeling that it's not really my fault.
2: Really? Well, whose fault is it?
1: Vance's.
2: Is it?
1: He started it with his whole Target of the Week threat. If he didn't terrorize me with his pranks and bullying, I wouldn't have done it. In fact, every kid in school was probably glad he dropped that ball. For once, he found out how he makes us feel.
2: So you did it on behalf of all the other kids, too?
1: Yeah.
2: Oh, that's interesting.
1: What is?
2: Well, you're complaining about the effect Vance's pranks has on everyone at school, while your prank affected everyone at school. Everyone's still reeling from getting knocked out of the playoffs.
1: But that's different. I wasn't trying to be mean.
2: Well, maybe that's not what you intended.
1: And I'm not a bully. I just want Vance to get what he deserved.
2: Revenge?
1: Well...
2: Well, isn't that it?
1: I guess.
2: Well, that's the problem with certain kinds of pranks. It's definitely the problem with revenge. You can't control what happens, and sometimes more people get hurt than you ever imagined.
1: But what should I have done? Just let him torture me?
2: Well, you could have exercised a little more patience with your principal.
1: What do you mean?
2: Well, I found out this morning that your principal looked into the Target of the Week just like he said he would. And a number of students confirmed what you said. Vance is going to be serving detention for a long time.
1: Really? Wow.
2: So, if you had more patience, you wouldn't have had to take matters into your own hands.
1: Great. What am I supposed to do now?
2: Huh? The right thing?
1: Yeah. Which right thing exactly?
2: Well, there were people who were affected by what you did.
1: I guess I should apologize to Nelson again and prove that I mean it.
2: And?
1: Vance.
2: And?
1: The baseball team. This is gonna be really hard.
2: Well, probably. Doing the right thing often is. Well, where are you headed first?
1: My dad's making me go to the end of the season baseball banquet. That's probably the best place to apologize to the world.
3: I know we're all disappointed in how the season ended, but I must say, as your coach, that I am still proud of all the hard work and dedication that you guys showed.
1: Hey, Ken.
4: What?
1: Where's Vance?
4: I don't know, beats me.
1: He's not coming?
4: Would you be here if you were him?
1: Did Vance say anything to you?
4: About what?
1: About the glove.
4: The glove? Wait, what are you talking about?
1: Nothing, never mind.
3: We have a lot of awards tonight. But let us remember that awards are but transient reminders of a deeper truth about ourselves. So, let us consider that as I give out these special ribbons for unique services performed this past season. This first one goes out to a young man who turned the clubhouse into a bastion of refreshment and rejuvenation with his liquid delights. In giving us water, he became water, pouring himself out each and every game. Matthew Parker.
1: Oh, boy.
5: All right, Matthew.
3: Matthew, you were at every practice and every game, and I never heard you complain. You came. You served. You conquered our thirst. Here you go, my friend.
1: Thanks, Coach. Well...
3: Words are not necessary. Nay, they are inadequate at a time like this.
1: Actually, I have something to say.
3: Oh, okay.
1: It was my fault. I lost the game the other night. I was the reason Vance missed that pop-up in the ninth inning. I cut the webbing of his glove.
3: What? You mean that you felt a symbolic responsibility for his error?
1: No, it was supposed to be a prank. I was trying to get revenge for all the stuff he did to me all week. I never expected you guys to lose the game because of it. It was a really stupid thing to do, and I'm really sorry.
3: No need for that. Let us consider our disappointment in the quietness of our individual hearts.
5: You shall take your seat, Matthew.
1: I think I'll go home now.
3: All right, everyone, calm down.
5: Breathe in. Release, good.
3: Our next ribbon acknowledges the Most Valuable Pitcher Award. Come on up, Ken Blaylock.
4: Thanks, Coach. Hey, I've got something to say, too.
3: And if you're going to tell me that you lost the game, I'm leaving right now.
4: Actually, I did lose the game, and so did everybody else on our team. It would be easy to blame Matthew, and that was a pretty lousy thing for him to do, but you know what? It wasn't all his fault. Just like it wasn't Vance's or mine, though I know I wasn't pitching my best. The fact is, we didn't play as a team in the ninth inning. We took it for granted that Odenton would be easy to beat. I mean, we thought we had the game won. We were overconfident and sloppy. It's that simple. So maybe we should keep that in mind when we're passing the blame around. It wasn't any of us. It was all of us. Thanks for the award.
1: So Ken said all that? Wow. I know. It was weird. All I know is that no one on the team has bothered me about it. Or maybe that's because nobody is talking to me.
6: What about Vance?
1: He wasn't there, but I still have to find him.
6: Why?
1: To apologize.
6: You're gonna apologize to him? That's crazy.
1: Maybe. But I have to do it. I was about to walk over to his house.
7: As if I'd want you at my house.
1: Hey, Vance.
7: So, I heard you came clean at the banquet.
1: Yeah.
7: That took guts, spilling the beans like that. Looks like you got off easy.
1: Maybe. Except that I didn't get a chance to apologize to you for the glove. I'm really sorry.
7: Yeah, I figured it was you. I knew you weren't going to take being target of the week easily. And you know what? I'm going to give this one to you. But only this one.
1: Does that mean you're going to leave me alone?
7: For now. But not for good. Once my detention is done, I'll be seeing you.
1: So this isn't the scene where you say you respect me for doing what I did, and now we'll be best friends for life?
7: No. See you around, Parker. You too, Squirt.
6: Bye. I'm definitely gonna walk on the other side of the street from you.
1: I don't blame you.
8: I think that Vance was onto something with his target of the week idea. In fact, why don't you pick someone this week to make them your target? But with one little change. Instead of making someone's life miserable, choose someone who's tough to like. Maybe a bully like Vance. And find ways to show them kindness and love. Romans 12 tells us not to pay back evil with evil, but to live at peace with our enemies. Our job is to love those bullies, even when it's tough. Like Matthew learned, when we take matters into our own hands, we end up becoming a bully ourselves. Choosing a target of the week gives us the chance to follow the Apostle Paul's words, which tell us to overcome evil with good. Who knows what could happen if we showed extra kindness instead of seeking revenge? I'd love to hear about your own target of the week. Tell me all about it by writing to Adventures in Odyssey, Colorado Springs, Colorado, 80995. 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
0: We're so glad you've joined us for this exciting episode of the Brinkman Adventures. Earlier this week, the family traveled to a castle in the French countryside where 30 missionaries have gathered for a retreat. It's been a great week of encouragement. And as the blizzard continues to rage outside, Pastor Tim wraps up his final message.
20: If it keeps storming like this, we might be stuck here together another week.
21: We're cool with that.
22: That'd be fine with me.
20: So tonight, in closing, here's what we need to focus on. When you follow God, things don't always make sense. Abraham didn't understand the plan as he laid Isaac on the altar. But by faith, he obeyed. The writer to the Hebrews said, "Now faith is the substance of things hoped for. It's the evidence of things not seen." You know, our hope is in God. We don't see him face to face, but we have faith that one day we will. And today I heard Kate playing a song that she just wrote. It ties into this idea. She wrote it as an act of faith that someday soon she would see her new baby brother or sister. And I've asked her to share it with us in closing. Kate, would you come up, please, and share what God has put on your heart that God may also place it on ours?
10: Jack, did you know about this?
21: No.
22: So I started to write a song about how I couldn't wait to see Jesus face to face, but the words just weren't coming, and I prayed about it, and I felt like God just wanted me to write what was on my heart. So I did. Here it is, Mom.

0: Listen, you can hear the wind howling through the chimney.
1: Yeah, I can't remember the last time it snowed like this in France.
0: Where are the kids?
2: Oh, they're all watching a video. The movie theater's in the dungeon. It's really cool down there.
3: I sure appreciated Pastor Tim's message tonight.
0: Mm-hmm.
3: Kate's song?
1: Yeah.
3: Wow.
1: You know, I really needed this retreat. Jack, Susan, thanks for helping make it happen.
0: Oh, you bet.
2: It's our pleasure.
3: When are you due?
2: January 20th.
0: Interestingly, that's the exact same date our twins were born.
1: It's crazy.
2: Somehow, I see the Lord's hand in all that timing. Like Pastor Tim was saying, I don't understand the plan, but I know he has one. And I'm learning to trust.
3: We've been learning that, too.
1: Trust seems to be a theme for us.
0: Well, our family would love to hear about what happened to you guys in Kazakhstan. That is, if you feel up to talking about it.
2: Yeah.
1: You know, that might actually be helpful. Kara?
3: Yeah, okay. But what about Ben?
1: I think it'd be good for him, too. Why don't we grab the kids and meet back here in 15 minutes?
4: To my knees. We should go sledding down the hill into town.
5: That would be so much fun.
3: I wonder if there's a sled around here.
5: Nice fire.
6: Can I put a stick in the fire?
0: Here you go. Just be careful.
6: Dad, can I do one?
2: No, Hope. Why don't you sit on my lap? We're going to listen to a story.
0: Everybody here?
5: Yeah.
2: I think so.
1: Yeah? All right. So where to start? Let's see.
4: Tell them the snake story.
1: Which one?
4: The first one.
2: Oh, yeah.
1: Okay, so one evening, after work, I sat in the living room reading an old book.
4: Dad, a snake!
1: Where?
5: I opened the cabinet above the counter to get a glass!
1: Okay, all right, just stand back. Yep, still there. Okay, Ben, hand me that bat by you.
4: Here.
5: You missed, Dad. It's on the ground. It went under the table.
4: You got him cornered.
5: Stop! You're destroying the house. Please.
1: I've got it now.
5: Ew.
4: Yuck.
1: That'll teach him.
7: With a bat. Oh, home run.
2: Oh, Kara, I don't know how you managed.
3: I don't know either.
1: Yeah, over the years I became a skilled snake killer.
3: He killed about 20.
0: Wow. 20? What kind of snakes?
4: He got an Egyptian cobra and a puff adder.
6: Mm. Whoa, the Egyptian cobra can take down an adult elephant.
4: Oh, no yeah. way.
3: He squashed scorpions that got in the house, too.
2: My hero.
1: And they didn't even have a class on scorpion squashing in missionary school.
7: Well, maybe they should, and you should teach it.
1: Hey.
8: I read they don't allow you to tell people about Jesus in Kazakhstan. How are you supposed to be a missionary there if you can't even tell them about Jesus?
1: I'm trained as a computer programmer. Kazakhstan wants computer programmers in their country, so they gladly let us come.
3: And we went there with another couple from Canada, Paul and Rachel Hoekstra.
1: Paul's also a programmer. Here's the cool part, guys. When I work at my computer job, I have the opportunity to rub shoulders with lots of Kazakhstanians. In that context, it's only natural to talk about what we believe.
3: There's a name for this approach. It's called BAM, or Business as Missions.
1: See, if I was to go door-to-door witnessing, I wouldn't last a week there. But I've had many chances to talk about Jesus by simply living and working among the people.
8: That's really neat.
1: And Kara's had lots of opportunities with the women in the neighborhood.
3: And Ben, too. With some friends at school, right?
4: Yeah.
8: So what happens if the government catches you?
1: Well, they could kick us out, or even arrest us. There's some risk sharing our faith. But Jesus warned us that some people will actually hate us because of him.
2: So, Ben, you talked to your friends at school about Jesus?
4: I told one.
1: That's actually a large part of our story. Ben, why don't you tell them about Hadi?
3: It's okay, honey.
4: So my best friend's name is Hadi. We did everything together.
6: Is he the guy who gave you the soccer ball?
4: Yeah, so I gave him a Bible for his birthday. His dad was not happy.
3: His parents were so upset, they pulled him out of school.
1: Hadi's dad had a lot of influence in the government. Shortly after this, the police began questioning Christians.
9: Yesterday, the provincial government closed a Christian relief agency. According to our sources, workers had enticed several Bazakian nationals to convert to Christianity. All workers have been deported from the country, and the government has closed the agency.
5: Matt! Did you just hear that?
1: Yes, I did. That's the place to see it here. I'm looking it up online right now.
5: Finding anything?
1: Nah, their site's offline.
5: I can't believe it, Matt. We know them.
1: Wait, here's something.
5: What is it?
1: I typed in the director's name and found this site. It's a list of suspected missionaries.
5: That's scary. Are we on it?
1: I'm looking. No, we're not.
5: How about the Hoekstras?
1: Nope, they're clean.
5: Matt, I'm really concerned. Is that a government website?
1: No, but the government could be behind it.
5: What do you think we should do?
1: We need to get the Hoekstras over here tomorrow night and place a call to Joe Stallone.
10: Hi, guys. Come in.
11: Sorry we're late. It's Paul's fault.
12: Guilty as charged. I finished that server, Matt.
1: See, I knew you could do it. They'll be happy to get that back in service tomorrow. Ben, could you be sure to take Sammy out before you go to bed?
4: Sure, Dad.
1: Joe Stallone from the home office will be calling us any minute.
10: How are you guys feeling?
12: I'm not sure what to think of it.
11: Nervous.
10: When you drove up, did you see a guy standing on the corner?
12: If you mean the one in the cheap suit, yeah.
10: See, Matt? I told you.
1: I don't think so, Kara.
10: He's been there for 2 days now. Matt, even our next-door neighbor noticed.
1: Yeah, but you know her.
10: She asked me why the police are watching us.
1: There's Stallone. Matt, Kara, Paul, and Rachel here.
13: This is Joe. Matt, do any of you have a cell phone on you?
1: I do.
11: I have one.
13: Okay, please put them in the other room and remove the batteries.
1: Okay. They're out of the room. Can I ask you why?
13: Their government has the ability to hack smartphones and use them as listening devices.
11: Creepy, eh?
12: Can't we just turn them off?
13: They can still do it. You need to pull the battery. And on some phones, even that's not possible.
1: Wow. So I take it you got my message?
13: Yes. And the team's been working since it came through. There's a lot of chatter. We don't know why, but the government is coming down hard on anything with even a hint of Christianity.
1: Kara thinks we may be under surveillance.
13: Well, I'd be most comfortable if Matt and Kara left now.
12: Paul Hoekstra here, sir. What about Rachel and I?
13: You two are Canadian. At this point, we believe it's safe for you to stay. You'd keep the business going.
12: Yes, sir.
1: Mr. Stallone, I appreciate your concern for us, but I think this will blow over. I mean, it happened before.
13: This feels different, Matt.
1: If we leave now, we cast suspicions on the Hoekstras. They'll be in more danger. Can't you allow us just a little more time?
13: Okay, I'll give you 2 weeks. Keep your head down and stay alert.
4: Come on, Sammy, hurry up. Sammy, stop!
14: Boy!
4: Sammy, get back here.
14: Hey, boy!
4: That's the guy who's been watching our house.
14: Hey, boy, come here. I want to talk to you. I said come here. Get back here.
15: Did that guy catch you, Ben?
4: No, I ran as fast as I could.
15: What happened to Sammy?
4: Oh, he came back the next day.
8: Who was it?
1: A government agent.
10: One of the women I befriended was getting married. She had invited me to her wedding as a special guest.
8: A special guest?
10: It means I was sort of like a bridesmaid. I left for the wedding early in the morning. Many people attending didn't have cars, so I used our van to pick them up. It took about an hour to get there.
1: Weddings in Bazakistan take all day. I stayed home with Ben and did some work around the house. At supper time, Kara called me. King's residence, this is Matt.
9: Matt.
1: Kara, what's wrong?
9: Website.
1: When?
9: Today.
1: Oh, hang on. Let me check. Oh, no. No. Kara, you need to come home right away.
9: You're on it?
1: Yes. You need to come home now.
9: Honey, I can't. I'm the guest of honor. And I drove
16: of a bunch of people. They'll need to stop the ceremony if I leave.
1: Police could be here any minute. Do what you need to do and get here as fast as you can. Ben, bring me another box.
4: Here.
1: Thanks.
10: I'm sorry, Matt.
1: It's been 3 hours.
10: They changed the order of the ceremony so I could leave, but I felt like I needed to stay through the meal. I left as soon as I could. What are you doing?
1: I told Joe Stallone.
10: What are you burning? Are those all my old passports?
1: Yes. Joe said we need to burn everything.
10: Matt, those are keepsakes. I've been saving my passports my whole life.
1: I'm sorry, dear. I didn't think they were that important.
10: Oh, Lord. I don't know if I'm ready for all this.
1: He's making arrangements on their end. They want us out of the country in 1 week.
10: I'm supposed to wrap up our life here in 1 week.

0: We decided to hold a garage sale to get rid of our stuff.
1: That was the biggest mistake we made in all our years in Pazakistan.
0: We had no idea at the time. I had only mentioned it to a couple of neighbors.
1: Yeah, and that night, before we could even set up signs, people started lining up in front of our house.
2: We let them in one at a time.
3: How much is computer?
1: How about 150?
3: I take it.
0: Matt, the people are getting impatient.
1: Are you almost done, sir?
3: No. Would you sell me everything?
1: Everything?
2: Dad, they're starting to climb the fence.
1: We have to do something. Kara, the hose, quick. Here we were, trying to sneak out of the country quietly and not draw attention to ourselves. We found out you don't do garage sales in Pazakistan.
4: No kidding.
0: There must have been at least 200 people there. And finally, a police officer showed up. He told us we needed to shut it down immediately before the people became violent.
1: Then would you believe he actually asked if he could go shopping?
5: You're kidding.
1: I ended up selling everything in the garage sale to that first guy.
0: But the people wouldn't leave. They camped out across the street that night. And the next morning, they were still there.
1: Whenever we left the house, they would run to us and demand we let them into the garage sale.
0: The crowd pretty much kept us hostage in our own home.
6: Oh, man.
1: I got a call from a friend who worked for the government. He wanted to talk to me in person because he believed the police had bugged our house.
7: What did he tell you?
1: He said that they planned to subpoena me on Monday.
7: What's a subpoena?
1: Official papers that would demand I appear in court that week. I immediately called our director, who told me to wait by the phone. He needed to speak to our lawyers.
0: It's him.
1: This is Matt.
8: Hi, Matt. From what we've gathered, you can still leave the country legally. However, once they deliver the paperwork, things change.
1: Yeah?
8: Once that happens, you're stuck there.
1: So we need to go now.
8: If you leave tonight, you should be able to make it to the border in time.
1: Are you certain they'll let us out?
8: No. It's possible they've already tagged you. And in that case, you'd be arrested as you tried to cross the border.
1: So what do we do?
8: Well, if you stay, you'll face the court and then very possibly prison. If you leave now, there's a good chance you'll make it. We think it's worth the risk.
1: Okay. Thank you, sir.
8: Goodbye, Matt. We're praying for you.
0: We're leaving.
1: Tonight.
2: But tomorrow's my birthday.
1: I realize that, son. But if we stay, I could end up in prison.
0: We can't even say goodbye?
1: I'm calling the Hoekstras.
9: This is Paul.
1: Paul, we need to leave tonight.
9: I'm on my way over.
10: We're following you guys to the border. That's final.
1: Paul, you can't be seen with us.
0: Not another word.
10: We'll keep our distance. But someone is going to have to be there in case something happens.
0: Thank you.
10: Rachel and I will come back to the house to make sure it's clean after we're sure you've made it across.
1: Thanks, Paul.
0: Would you mind saying goodbye to everyone for us?
2: Of course. Why don't the Hoekstras have to leave?
1: They're Canadian, for one. Also, they're not on that list.
10: We may have to leave eventually, Ben.
0: Sorry about the birthday party.
2: Thanks.
1: Okay. If we're going to make it to the border on time, we need to leave now. We're almost there. Kara, hand me the passports.
2: It's okay, boy.
1: I told you to keep Sammy quiet.
2: What'll happen if they see him, Dad?
1: They'll take him.
2: I'm scared for Sammy.
1: I'm scared for me.
2: God, please help him get through.
1: And me too. Okay, Ben. Put the blanket on him.
2: Quiet, boy.
1: This is it.
11: Passports. Sir, park right there. All of you must come inside to speak with an agent.
12: Talk more slowly, please. Why were you here in Pazakistan?
1: I'm a computer specialist, and I run a tech company.
12: How many years have you been here?
1: 7.
12: The name of your company?
1: CompuSpecialized.
12: Do you still live in Kenitran?
1: Yes.
12: Just a moment. Take a seat. Take a seat. Assistance on Station 6.
0: Matt, the computer screen.
2: Dad, it's you.
1: No, oh, no.
0: Help us.
1: No, they've got me.
4: Yes, sir.
12: I thought I told you to get me a fresh cup of coffee 10 minutes ago.
4: Sorry, very sorry.
12: Okay. Everything looks good. Here are your passports.
1: Thank you, sir.
2: Good dog, Sammy. You did it.
1: We're out.
0: I'm glad we made it. But this is so sad, Matt. It feels like a part of me is dying.
1: I know.
0: Why did this have to happen?
2: Well, we must have accomplished what we came here for.
0: What do you mean?
2: 5 people. There's 5 new Christians, including Hottie.
0: You're right.
2: That must be why God sent us.
1: Yeah. Thanks, Ben, for reminding us of that.
7: You guys have been through so much. You can't go back there?
0: No. They won't let us back in the country.
7: Ben, what happened to your friend?
2: Tell him, Dad.
1: It's been a year since we heard from him. But guess what?
7: What?
1: He just texted us this morning.
7: Really? Oh,
2: listen to this. Ben, I'm okay. I'm still a Christian. Jesus helps me be strong. I'm praying for you. Friends forever. Hottie.
0: Oh, thank you, Lord.
2: I was pretty discouraged last night, but now I see that God had a plan all along.
1: All the way down to the timing of that text message.
7: Is Sammy okay?
1: Yes, Sammy is safe. He's back at our home in southern France. Mm. Our neighbor is watching him for us.
0: It must be hard, having to leave what you started and all your friends. Mm. It's been very hard. To be honest, I was angry for quite a while. I'm learning to trust. Pastor Tim reminded me of it again tonight. We don't always understand the plan, but we trust him and obey.
1: Yeah. After we left, we went to France.
7: Why France?
0: It was one of the options the mission gave us. They wanted us to spend a few months recovering, and they had people in that area to help us out.
1: We rented a house there, and one night we went for a walk.
0: I smelled a certain flower that's only native to Kazakhstan.
1: Turns out the house right next to us had a garden full of them.
0: The family had just moved to France from Kazakhstan. They couldn't believe we spoke their language. So we quickly became friends. And guess what?
2: What?
0: They invited us to their daughter's wedding.
1: Really?
0: In fact, they even used our house for many of the relatives who came from Kazakhstan for the ceremony.
2: Wonderful. Oh,
1: yeah. They asked us about our faith, and we've had a number of chances to share Jesus with them.
0: Oh, wow. Praise God. And it turns out there are many people from Kazakhstan living in the apartments right down the road.
1: Wow. Kara's leading a woman's Bible study with a number of the women.
5: Oh, no way.
0: So while it's still hard, having had to leave our home there, we see now that God had a reason for moving us.
1: Yeah. You know, it reminds me of the verse that says he works all things together for good for those who love him and are called according to his purpose.
7: I feel bad you had to go through all that.
1: Yeah, missions is hard, but it's good. Isn't it, guys?
0: Yes.
2: It is hard, but it's good.
5: I met an older missionary a few months ago. He said something that, well, I'm just beginning to understand. Missionary work is often not as good or as pretty as we want it to be. Things go wrong, and a lot of things can happen. But the bottom line
6: is this. The Titanic is sinking, and we need to get as many as possible into the lifeboats. When we get to heaven, we're going to see people there who say, "My mother thanks you. My father thanks you. My wife thanks you. And my children thank you. Thank you for saving my life."

0: You've been listening to the Brinkman Adventures, and today's story, On the Run, has been based on real-life events. Kids, remember to pray for missionaries who risk their comfort and sometimes even safety in order to tell others about Jesus. And remember, God wants all of us to be ready to tell others about Him, no matter where we find ourselves.
1: Please stow your carry-ons underneath the seat or in overhead bins. In just a moment, we'll ask for your complete attention as we give a short safety presentation.
2: Susan, the seat next to me is empty. Why don't you move over one?

0: God is God.
1: And we bear his image.
0: God.
1: The God of the universe.
0: Sent his son.
1: Not to condemn.
0: Not to destroy.
1: But to be condemned.
0: To be destroyed.
1: And in that destruction.
0: That we deserve.
1: Jesus brought new life.
0: New hope.
1: New forgiveness.
0: And new promise.
1: Better than we expected.
0: Jesus didn't come for just one man.
1: He came for all.
0: And all must choose.
1: To accept.
0: Or reject.
1: His love gift.
0: His second chance at real life.
1: His forgiveness.
0: We read his words.
1: Words filled with hope.
0: To give life.
1: Not condemnation.
0: To those who follow him.
1: From the first page.
0: To the very last word.
1: His words.
0: It's God's plan.
1: For your good. KCMH.
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0: power that outlet. 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

0: Grab hold of courage. God is here. He's never left you. He loves you. When you were doing everything he said not to, he loved you anyway. Jesus paid what God demanded for your sin. He died for you. And once he paid the price, he rose again. A living Savior. A perfect rescue plan. So grab hold of courage. Stand strong. God loves you. KCMH.
1: It's Zach. The Morrison Kitchen. I love this place. It's a place where you can get a fresh cup of coffee, a nice warm cookie, some milk, or some wax-covered toast. Did I just say wax-covered toast? That doesn't seem right. Let's see if Mary can get that straightened out for us today beyond guilt.

0: what this is in the toaster?
1: I think Hope was trying to make candles.
0: In the toaster?
1: She wanted toast-shaped candles.
2: Ta-da! Hi, Mom. Hi, Tim.
3: Oh, hi,
1: hi, Haley.
2: Look what I have.
0: A new toaster?
2: No.
1: A robot that can clean my room for me?
2: Even better. My application for the Miss Rhubarb Festival pageant.
1: That's so not better than a robot.
0: Miss Rhubarb Festival?
2: Yeah, I'm so excited. But I've got so much to do before then. I need to get my dress and figure out what my talent is going to be and practice my interview questions. Mom, you can help me with the dress, right?
0: Well, sure. I didn't know you were interested in pageants.
2: What's not to like? I get to dress up and have a whole lot of people watch me. And here's the best part. If I win, I get to ride on the Miss Rhubarb float in the parade all around town.
1: What exactly does Miss Rhubarb Festival do?
2: I wear a sash, and I take the first bite of prize-winning rhubarb pie, and I get to wave from the float. I really should practice my wave.
1: You don't even like rhubarb.
2: Just one of the many sacrifices I'll make for the job. So here's the pattern I picked out for the dress, Mom.
0: You already bought one?
2: Yeah, I stopped by the fabric store on the way home. I'm so excited. And what do you think of this material? Isn't it beautiful? And guess what the color is?
1: Red?
2: Rhubarb! See? Oh. Isn't it perfect? Do you like the dress, Mom?
0: It's beautiful. Or at least it will be when it's done.
2: Oh, I knew I could count on you, Mom. Thank you.
0: Oh, sure.
2: Now I just need to figure everything else out. I have no idea what my talent's gonna be.
1: I can help. I'll be your pageant coach.
2: You? What do you know about pageants?
1: Well, I helped Dad coach Little League, and I know all your strengths and weaknesses, and I actually like rhubarb pie. Besides, who else are you going to get to help?
2: You're hired.
4: Do you need some help making the bed, Mary?
0: No, but thanks, John. Would you look at this, though?
4: Oh. Oh, what is it?
0: Well, what does it look like?
4: Oh, it's a pillow shaped like a lizard.
0: It's an M. The letter M for Mary.
4: Oh, yeah. Very nice.
0: I made it in my home economics class in 8th grade. It didn't turn out very well.
4: Oh, I can sort of see how it might be an M.
0: And it took me all semester to make it.
4: Are you going to redecorate with it or something, honey?
0: No, but Haley wants to participate in the Miss Rhubarb Day Festival pageant.
4: Oh, okay. I was wondering why she's downstairs playing a kazoo while turning cartwheels.
0: She's trying to figure out her talent.
4: Yeah, I don't think the kazoo is it.
0: Anyway, I told her I would make her dress for the pageant, and now I'm having second thoughts.
4: I'm sure we can get someone else to make it. That's what seamstresses are for.
0: But I should make it. I'm her mother. Well, it can't be that hard. I've darned socks and reattached buttons.
4: Mm-hmm. Yeah, making a dress is a little more complicated than sewing on a button, honey.
0: John, for Brooke, I knew what to do. I ironed her name on uniforms. I read books with her. I could relate to her interests. Yeah. With Haley, I still want to be involved, but it's more of a stretch for me. I've never done a pageant.
4: Mary, your support of her means more to her than anything.
0: No, I'm going to do this. How hard can it be to follow a pattern and make a dress? I can do it.
4: Okay. Can you put that pillow away now, please?
0: Ooh, catch.
1: Okay, you can stop.
2: La, la, la.
1: No, really, please, stop.
2: So, singing isn't my thing?
1: No. But maybe we could say that you're imitating mating calls of hyenas. Now that would be an interesting talent.
2: Tim!
1: What about tap dancing? Didn't you used to take lessons?
2: I only had 2. Classes got canceled because I broke my instructor's toe.
1: Right. Okay, well, here, try this.
2: Fruit? I just had lunch.
1: Juggling. 3 oranges.
2: I've never juggled.
1: It's easy. See? You just toss one up, catch the next, toss, catch, toss. See? Got it?
2: Looks easy enough. Okay, here it goes.
1: Okay.
2: Toss, catch.
1: Ow! Oh, my eye.
2: Sorry, Tim. Are you okay? The orange slipped away.
1: Yeah, I'm fine, I think. What are your thoughts on walking a tightrope?
2: Oh, this is pointless. I don't have a talent. What do I know how to do?
1: There are a lot of things you know how to do. It's just... Wait a minute. I have an idea.
2: I don't get it. I'm supposed to do Hope's hair?
1: Yep. Here are your supplies. Brush, comb, hair dryer, curling iron, straightener, gel, and hair accessories.
2: I thought we were working on my talent.
3: And I'm supposed to be cleaning wax out of the toaster.
2: Ew.
1: This is your talent, Haley. Don't you see? You're amazing at creating hairstyles. And you can do it at lightning speed.
3: It's true, you are. That's why I'm always asking you to do my hair.
2: And that's a talent?
1: Of course it is. Here's a stopwatch. Now we need you to create 3 different looks in under 5 minutes.
2: No problem. How fun! Hand me the round brush and the gel.
1: Check.
0: Voila! What do you think, John?
4: The dress!
0: Yes!
4: Well, it looks like it's almost done.
0: Yes. I have to hem it up and have Haley try it on and maybe even out the sleeves a bit. But, well, it's almost there.
4: Turn it around so I can see.
0: Well, what do you think of the front first?
4: Yeah. That's the front?
0: Of course it's the front. Oh, no. Oh, no. Oh, no. Oh, no.
4: Mary, you put the zipper on the wrong side.
0: I can't believe I did that.
4: No, it was an innocent mistake.
0: And this was the last of the fabric. I need to go buy more. And then it's back to the sewing machine.
4: Are you sure? We can always call
0: some... I can do this. I can.
5: If you say so, honey.
1: Now, Haley Morrison. It is Morrison, correct?
2: Yes, Tim.
1: I'm just playing the part.
2: Okay.
1: Miss Morrison, if you were to serve as Miss Rhubarb Festival, what would you do to improve the community?
2: I would promote world peace, so everyone in the world could live in harmony.
1: Don't you think that's a little, much?
2: Isn't that the right answer? I thought world peace was always the right answer.
1: But this isn't a presidential inauguration. This is royalty over a rather unpopular vegetable.
2: Rhubarb is a vegetable?
1: Mm-hmm.
2: I thought it was a fruit.
1: Of course it's a vegetable. Haley, you really need to take this seriously if you want to be Miss Rhubarb.
2: But people make pies out of it and jams. You don't make sweet things out of vegetables. Whoever heard of a broccoli pie or a celery jam?
1: For your information, rhubarb used to be used for medicinal purposes.
2: What
1: back
2: kind of purposes?
1: Here, I looked up rhubarb online and printed out some information for you.
2: Thanks. But you do know this isn't really about rhubarb, don't you? The festival is only an excuse to have a pageant. It's really mostly about sitting on the throne of the float.
1: Fine. Let's try it again. Haley, as Miss Rhubarb Festival, what would you do to improve the community?
2: I would encourage people to learn more about the fascinating facts of rhubarb, and not discount this delicious vegetable, merely because no one in their right mind would make a pie out of a vegetable.
1: Not bad. We'll work on it. Let's try another one. Haley, if you had to be a type of fruit, what would you be?
2: An apricot. Or maybe a kiwi.
1: Haley, it's Miss Rhubarb Festival.
2: But I have to be honest, and you just told me rhubarb is a vegetable.
1: Yeah, you're right. But how about if you say kiwi, which goes nicely in a freshly cooked rhubarb pie?
2: Oh, I like it.
0: Okay. I cut here, and then... Oops.
6: Mom, what are you doing? It's 2 in the morning.
0: Oh, I was just finishing up your dress. Do you need something?
6: I was going to get some water. Mm. I didn't mean for this dress to be a problem.
0: Oh, honey, it's no problem at all. I'm enjoying it.
6: You are?
0: I'm happy to help you with the pageant. It's just taken a little more time than I thought. No big deal.
6: Are you sure?
0: Of course I'm sure. Now you get your drink and go back to bed. I'll be finished with it soon and you can try it on in the morning.
6: Okay. Night. Thanks, Mom.
0: You're welcome, honey. Okay, now. Come on, Mary, concentrate. 8. This is... All right, there you go. Now, where am I supposed to put this piece? Oh, honestly. This is impossible. Does anyone in this family sleep?
4: I just thought I heard that leftover apple pie calling my name. Sorry.
0: It's in the fridge.
4: In the fridge, I think. I can't believe you're still up making this dress.
0: Yeah, well, I can't either. I should be done with it.
4: Well, honey, why don't you just tell Haley you can't do it? We can hire someone to make it. It's just a dress.
0: It's not just a dress. It symbolizes my involvement in her life.
4: Oh.
0: Oh, Chun, this pageant is important to her, and I want to be a part of it.
4: Okay. Okay, it's fine.
0: Oh, look at this zipper. Oh. Look at, it's all crooked.
4: Oh, yeah, it is.
7: Hey, I'm Zach. I want to invite you to something awesome. It's called the Word with Zach Summer Reading Club. 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
1: One more important thing we need to practice.
2: My float wave? I've already been practicing it in the mirror.
1: No. Your response when the winner is announced.
2: Jump up and down and scream?
1: Wrong.
2: Why? Do you think I'm gonna lose?
1: Well, a good Miss Rhubarb is prepared for anything.
2: I thought that was a Boy Scout.
1: Okay, here's the thing. If you win, you need to appear gracious and appreciative.
2: Gracious and appreciative. Got it.
1: Okay, let's practice.
2: Okay.
8: And the new Miss Rhubarb is Haley Morrison.
2: Yes! I mean, that's delightful. How pleasant.
1: You sound a little like the Queen of England, but it'll do. Now, if you lose...
2: Oh, I don't want to lose.
1: Well, if you do lose, you need to appear gracious and genuinely pleased for the winner.
2: Yeah, only how can it be genuine if we're practicing my response?
1: Just do it.
8: And the new Miss Rhubarb is Matilda Platt.
2: Who's she?
1: I just made it up.
2: I'm sure I can beat someone named Matilda Platt.
1: Haley, practice your response. Smile pleasantly. There you go.
2: Oh, Matilda. Yes, she's lovely.
1: Pretty good. A little less teeth, though.
2: That Matilda, she doesn't stand a chance.
0: So, what do you think?
2: It's nice, Mom.
0: Yeah?
2: But it seems like the sleeves are different lengths.
0: Oh, well, you're right.
2: Mm-hmm.
0: Well, we can simply pin one up. That's easy enough.
2: And, the neckline doesn't seem quite right.
0: Oh, yes, it seems to be uneven. Well, I can work on that. But, overall... Do you like it?
2: It's really something.
0: Yeah?
2: Maybe we could take it out a little? I'm having some trouble walking in it.
0: Oh.
2: I suppose I could hop.
0: Oh, it does seem tight.
1: Wow, that looks great.
2: It does?
1: Yeah, it's perfect.
0: Well, thank you, Jim.
1: I didn't know this was part of the competition.
2: I told you I needed a pageant dress.
1: Oh, it's a dress? Sorry, I thought it was a costume. Like you had to dress up like a rhubarb stalk.
2: Oh,
0: no.
2: Mom!
1: I'm gonna go make some toast.
0: Oh, Haley, I know this is disappointing, but... I think we need to call a seamstress.
2: Oh, thank you, thank you, thank you.
0: You're all right with that?
2: Of course I am.
0: But I wanted to be a part of this pageant, to experience it with you.
2: I want that too. But I think of that as you being there to support me and encourage me. The things you're really good at.
0: Well, I can certainly do that.
2: I know. I wouldn't have even considered entering the pageant, except that I know that you and Dad believe in me so much.
0: Oh, honey, it's not important to you that I make the dress myself?
2: Not at all. It's just a dress.
0: Oh.
2: What's important is that you're there cheering me on when the pageant starts. What's important is that you believe I can actually do okay in it.
0: Oh, Haley, of course I do. I think you'll be fabulous.
2: Thanks. That's all I needed to hear.
0: Yeah, and you'll be far more fabulous, however, if someone else makes your dress.
2: Yeah, maybe I needed to hear that, too. Oh.
4: Oh, you look great.
3: You really do. You're beautiful. Ah. Thanks, Hope. And the dress turned out just perfectly.
0: Thanks to Mrs. Shipley. Yeah.
2: Where's everyone else?
4: We're all sitting in the second row. Brooke just got here. She said to wish you luck.
2: Oh.
4: The only one we can't find is Tim.
0: Well, he was here a couple of minutes ago.
9: 3 minutes to stage time, contestants.
0: Oh, my.
2: Oh, I'm so nervous. I'm shaking.
4: Come on, we're all praying for you.
0: Oh, Haley, you are going to impress the socks off of those judges. You're not only beautiful, you have an incredible personality, and they're going to see that right away.
3: Yeah, and the talent portion is going to blow them away. My hair is all set to be styled.
2: You are all so great.
4: All right, now, come on. I'm going to go sit with the others. We're excited for you, sweetie. Break a leg. Yep, but not a nail.
3: Hey, there's Tim.
1: Oh, good. Here, Haley. I got you a pretzel. Thought you might need something to settle your stomach.
2: Thanks. I haven't eaten anything today. I've been so nervous.
1: And I know you like your pretzels with mustard, so
0: be careful, Tim.
1: Whoa.
3: Oh. Oh, no.
2: My dress.
1: Oh.
2: My dress.
9: 2 minutes to stage time, contestants.
2: Oh, I can't go out like this. My dress is ruined.
1: Here, maybe we can wipe it off. I have a napkin.
2: You're smearing it everywhere, Tim. Just stop.
1: Sorry.
0: I might have a wet wipe to blot it up with.
2: It's no use. Tim, you've ruined it. You've ruined everything.
1: I can tell them to delay the start of the show.
2: No, you can't. Just get out of here.
0: Hey.
1: I'm going. I'm sorry.
0: Here. This wet wipe is blotting it up, honey.
2: But I'll have wet smudges.
0: We'll cover it up with your sash. Look. Look, I can pin it over this way.
3: Yeah, that looks a lot better.
0: Yeah.
3: I can't even tell.
2: Okay, this might work.
9: Contestants, line up to go out on stage. And ladies and gentlemen, that was Haley Morrison, who just created 3 different hairstyles in less than 5 minutes. Very nicely done.
3: Thank you.
9: And now for your interview questions. Are you ready?
3: Yes, I am.
9: Who do you admire most?
3: I would have to say my mom. She's strong in her faith, extremely generous, and has the biggest heart of anyone I know. Even with this pageant, this was new territory for her, but she was incredibly supportive because she knew how important it was to me.
9: Mm-hmm. If you were crowned as Miss Rhubarb Festival, what would you do for the community?
3: Well, I'd like to raise the community's awareness of how healthy and versatile rhubarb is, and help people incorporate it into their daily lives through desserts, jams, and innovative salads.
9: Very good. The first answer that wasn't about promoting world peace. And our final question. Rhubarb, vegetable or fruit?
3: Well, rhubarb is actually a vegetable, most closely related to the garden sorrel. It is indigenous to Asia, but is now also grown in the northern U.S. and Canada. It's rich in vitamin C and dietary fiber.
0: Good job, Haley.
2: Thanks, Mom. Did you hear that?
0: Oh, yes.
2: Tim was right on with his questions, and I never would have gotten that last one right without his information. Where is he?
0: Honey, I think he left.
2: He left? Why?
0: Well, you were so upset with him.
2: But he wouldn't leave. He's the one that helped me get here. He needs to see this.
0: Tim felt really bad about the mustard.
2: Who cares about the mustard?
0: Well, you were pretty upset.
2: Do. He should be here. I couldn't have done any of this without him.
0: I don't know, honey.
9: Contestants, we need you back on stage. We're going to announce the winner. Amy Rufus. Congratulations to Amy on being first runner-up. And now, for the next Miss Rhubarb Festival,
10: Harrison! Here's your crown, Haley. Congratulations!
2: Thank you! And I want to thank my family, especially my mom and my brother Tim, for all their help.
10: You know what's next?
2: I get to ride on the rhubarb float.
10: That's right. It's waiting out front. You'll be leading the parade today.
2: Thank you so much. But, well, I don't think I can do it.
10: What?
2: I need to get my brother.
10: But we need to leave in a couple minutes.
2: I know. I'm sorry. Start without me. I'll catch up.
10: I'll never understand teenage girls.
1: Haley? What are you doing? Hey, nice crown.
2: Thanks.
1: So, you won?
2: Thanks to you. They asked about rhubarb and everything.
1: I didn't even know if you were going to compete after I dumped mustard on you. I'm really sorry.
2: It ended up not being a big deal. Mom got it out.
1: Oh.
2: I'm sorry I reacted the way I did. I shouldn't have treated you that way.
1: Oh, I forgive you.
2: Thanks. Really, with all your help, you deserve this crown more than I do.
1: Well, it looks better on you, so you can keep it. Hey, shouldn't you be on a float? That's the part you were really looking forward to.
2: Yeah, but when I realized you weren't there when I got crowned, I knew that wasn't the most important part. You were a great coach and a great friend helping me get ready for this pageant. And I know now that having a brother like you is way more important than any float.
1: Thanks, Haley. But you're missing the parade.
2: I'll catch up. Hey, you should come with me.
1: On the float?
2: Sure. Mom's waiting outside to drive us. I bet we can get on it before it turns on Main Street.
1: Well, let's go.
2: Hey, do you still have that pretzel? I'm starving.
1: You can eat it on the float. Do you want me to get some mustard?
2: No, they'll probably have rhubarb jam I can use.
1: Oh.
7: Rhubarb jam. That sounds really good, Haley. I think I'll try some on toast. Let me ask you guys, did you think Haley was gonna win? I didn't know what would happen, but I sure was glad that she was able to make it to the top with the help of her family. Tim was able to coach her on interviewing and talent, and Mrs. Morrison did the best thing that she could, just being Haley's cheerleader. Now, I wonder if you've ever felt like Mary felt on today's episode. She thought she didn't have too much to offer Haley after the dressmaking failed, when she really did. All that Haley really needed was someone to love and support her, and Mary did that really well. Sometimes what you and I need isn't a physical gift, but instead a simple gift of love. Jesus says in the Bible that we should love each other as I have loved you. And that love for one another could mean just being there, like Mary was for Haley this week. I'm glad she was able to see that all she needed to do was give her love, and it makes me want to try to do that too. And the best part, it's free. So let's try it together, and then why don't you write me and let me know how it goes? Our address is gilead@keysforkids.org. 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Beyond Gilead is based on characters and situations in Down Gilead Lane and is a production of Keys for Kids Ministries, a listener-supported ministry. Today's episode, Miss Rhubarb, was written by Kathy Buchanan and directed by Steve O'Dell. Roy Wallace was the recording engineer, post-production by Cal Olson and Joe Carroll. Music was provided by John Campbell. Terry Ritchie was the executive producer. And as always, I'm Zach, inviting you back soon for another walk beyond Gilead.

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3: 2 Corinthians 6:1 says, "We are God's fellow workers." This is Max Lucado. Rather than report to God, we work with God. We are always in the presence of God. There is never a non-sacred moment. Is it possible to live, minute by minute, in the presence of God? Jesus enjoyed unbroken communion with God, and God wants that same abiding intimacy with you and me. He wants to be as close to us as a branch is to a vine. You know, it's impossible to tell where one starts and the other ends. What good news! We are never away from God, and He is never away from us. As we search the Bible, we realize that unbroken communion with God is the intent and not the exception. Within the reach of every Christian is the unending presence of God.
4: When we're created with a purpose, we identify with something bigger than ourselves. When that purpose is following Jesus, we don't want to bring disgrace to His name and His plan for our lives. Others will remember us for allowing what we say to match what we do. Following Jesus with that kind of passion leaves an impression on others who might assume we're more committed to fitting in than standing out. In the end, God's opinion is all that matters. 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

Yeah, friends, that's week's revival with Breaking Loose. Hey, welcome to Country Time here on KCMH. 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

Dr. Larry Hutton will be ministering at Kingdom Life Ministries on Sunday, May 17th, 10 a.m. and 5 p.m., located at 1042 Highland Circle, Mountain Home, Arkansas, at the Food Bank. After lunch, they will be showing the services that will be taking place in Washington, D.C. for Rededicate 250. All are welcome to join in worship as they rededicate our nation back to God.

Jordan Family Band with Morning for the Morning. All right, friends, here's Dave Adkins. I'm going to change it up a little bit. It's called Rock Pile. Folks, we got to stay away from the rock pile. Quit being judgmental. Even John 3:17 said, "For God sent his Son into the world not to condemn the world, but that the world through him might be saved." Stay away from that rock pile.

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1: Jordan Rowe with Boots in It. 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My dad used to say, I want to be under the spout where the glory is coming out. So if the Lord is present, I'd sure like to be there and feel all of that, don't you? All right, guys, here's Red Roots with You Can't Fool a Country Christian Country Girl. 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

That's Jordan Rowe with Heroes. We've all got heroes, guys. We've got people we look up to. But Jesus is the ultimate hero because not only was he a hero in life, but he rose from that grave. Here's C.W. Anderson, Roots.

C.W. Anderson with Roots That Run Deep. There's a lot of us that's got roots around here from goes way back. Some of us for generations. Some of us for decades. Some of us are just new here. But you know what? We can all find peace on these old countries.

That's the Kendricks with Country Road. We can all go down some of these old country roads, and when you're feeling all stressed out, you can ride some of these back roads, mountain roads. I'm telling you, I've done it. Get out there where there ain't nobody and just look at God's creation. It just does something for chilling you out a little bit. All right, guys, here's Tate Emmons.

Tate Emmons with I Am Saved. Boy, that is a statement right there I hope all of you listening to me can make. And if you haven't made that decision to be saved and to give your life truly to the Lord and not be playing games, but say, Lord, I surrender to you. I'm giving you my sin. I'm sorry for everything I've done. You come in and you heal me and you forgive me. And I want you to be Lord of my life. And I'm going to make changes and you're going to help me, Lord. I'm trusting you for that. Please make that decision now. Here's Michael Lee. We're in God's

Michael Lee with God's Country. Not only do I believe that the USA is God's country, but I believe these Ozark Mountains are too. All right, guys, here's Joe Combs, Country.

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That's High Road when I lift up my head. 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A lot like Peter did when he got out of the boat. As long as he kept his eyes on Jesus, things were good till he started noticing the waves around him. Take that to heart. All right, guys, here's Chosen Road. The storm still knows his voice. You know the spirit over that storm knew to shut up.

Chosen road, with the storm still knows his voice. You know, the Bible says that Satan is the prince of the power of the air. And I believe that when Jesus stood up in that boat, he said, "Peace, be still." He wasn't speaking to the waves and the clouds. He was speaking to the spirit over that wave and cloud. And Satan knew he had to shut himself up, calm down, and go away, because the power of Jesus Christ was in the place. Here's Bruce Haynes.

0: Bruce Haynes with I Know a Man Who Can. If you've got storms in your life like we were talking about earlier, Jesus can calm those storms. That's the man who can. Turn to Jesus. Here's Michael Lee going to play us out with Where Grace Had to Start. Enjoy your Saturday, everybody, and show somebody Christ today, church.
1: Another Wednesday night, and the crowd was kind of down.

0: American Family News. I'm Robert Thornton. President Donald Trump's meeting with Chinese President Xi Jinping focused on trade progress and U.S.-China relations. Trump says he and his Chinese counterpart agree Iran should not be allowed to have a nuclear weapon, and the Strait of Hormuz needs to be reopened. U.S. Ambassador to the U.N. Mike Walls joined Fox and said President Trump is making an impact in the Indo-Pacific.
1: Japan is dramatically increasing its defense budget. The Philippines are increasing theirs. Vietnam is increasing theirs. As we've seen the South China Sea get militarized, you have 50% of global GDP flowing.
0: Trump said that,
2: as we reported on AFN, Chinese President Xi Jinping didn't waste any time in warning President Trump that the two countries could clash over Taiwan if the issue was not handled properly. The unusually harsh admonition at a highly anticipated summit in Beijing underscores just how far apart Trump and Xi remain regarding Washington's relations with Taiwan, the island democracy which China claims as part of its territory. Retired Navy Commander Kirk Lippold, commander of the USS Cole, when it was attacked by terrorists in 2000. He says opinion polls have shown that Taiwan's people are divided on the issue of independence versus unification with the mainland.
3: I look at the Taiwan situation right now, and quite frankly, I'm disappointed in the Taiwanese people. They're in fact split as to whether they want to be part of China, whether they want to attempt to be a part of China and still have a democracy, which clearly did not work out in the case of Hong Kong. So history should be informing their view. Or do they in fact want to just surrender?
2: Lippold says at the end of the day, the Taiwanese people need to make up their minds what they want to be.
3: And until then, I think the United States needs to start looking at it and say, why are we picking a fight with China over Taiwan when Taiwan doesn't even want to make up their own mind what they want to do?
2: I'm Chad Groening.
0: Vice President J.D. Vance addressed the 45th Annual National Peace Officers Memorial Service on Capitol Hill.

0: toxic, are embracing something new this midterm season, not backing Democrats. In states like Nebraska and Alaska, Democrat officials are in some cases looking past their own party's candidates while subtly encouraging or even openly promoting independent candidates they hope can outperform their own label. As U.S. Senate candidate and current Texas State Democrat Representative James Tallarico campaigns against big money in politics, he's being supported by a super PAC bankroll by several billionaires, as well as nonprofits that do not have to disclose their funders. This according to the Texas Tribune. He has sworn off corporate PAC donations, proposed measures to crack down on billionaire tax loopholes to ensure they pay their fair share, and has advocated for outlawing super PACs. Tallarico's campaign argues that 97% of contributions, which has raised over $40 million since he launched his campaign last fall, have come from small dollar donors. Health officials have some tips for things to bring if you plan to fly out of the country. Here's Fox's Lisa Brady.
1: First, if you have any specific medical conditions, they recommend checking with your healthcare professional to see what additional items you might want to bring. Also, look into the country you're traveling to. Some have restrictions on what medications you can travel with. The CDC also has a list of items you could consider bringing, including documents, such as copies of prescriptions, like medications, glasses, or other medical supplies.
0: That's all our time for now. See more news at AFM.net.
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4: Since the beginning of time, people have passed stories from one generation to another. The history of all humanity has been shared through spoken and written word. If we didn't have these stories shared to us, we would have no purposeful way to make our plans for moving forward. On today's program, we'll hear of a hunter that has written down not only his hunting and fishing stories, but he's also written down the things that God has done in his life and the way that he was brought to him through hard and nearly life-ending times. As we listen to today's guest, we hope that you think back on all that God has done in your life, both in the outdoors and sometimes without an outdoor experience. We hope that you'll consider sharing all that God has done for you with those that are coming behind you in this life. Let's join Dean now and his special guest as we head out on the trail to adventure in the woods and waters of northern Alabama in God's Great Outdoors.
5: Welcome to God's Great Outdoors on the Trail to Adventure. We are in Hampsville, Alabama this morning, and we are just a little bit north of Birmingham, a little bit south of Huntsville. We have a guest this morning that actually just met yesterday and introduced to me by some good friends that were back in Michigan with us, Andy Johnson. Good to have you with us, Andy.
6: Good to be here.
5: I think it was 2 or 3 years ago that Lloyd and Lori came back to Michigan and stopped and saw. I had sent some books with them, some devotionals, and they had brought one to you, and I didn't know who you were. Didn't know who you were till yesterday. But then they said, here's a guy that you really should get on the program. So I'm excited about it. You came in this morning and you brought me 4 books that you've written and a couple of cane calls for turkey calls. And we're coming up on turkey season. You've got about a week and a half till you open up in Mississippi, correct?
6: That's right.
5: Okay. And you hunt Mississippi every spring usually?
6: Well, sometimes you don't get drawn.
5: Oh, okay. Really? That's a draw?
6: For the first 2 weeks.
5: Oh, okay. I see. I didn't know that. I've never hunted Mississippi. Kind of collecting states. You know, it's fun to go to different places. Not because it's a different state, but it's a different place. Have you hunted around different areas?
6: Mostly southeast.
5: Okay.
6: Tennessee, Mississippi, Alabama.
5: Well, if you ever want to come north and hunt a Yankee gobbler, they don't gobble with an accent different than yours do up there. So.
6: Yeah, I reckon they would like my calls.
5: They probably would. That sounded sweet. So I know that you're a very avid hunter, and sounds like a fisherman too from the story you just told me before we got on the air. But you also love to write, and which I do. You know, I started writing many years ago and just started publishing books about 10 years ago, so not much different than you. But why don't you tell us a little bit how you got into the books, how you got started in that part of being able to write the things down that are on your heart.
6: I had spent so much time in the outdoors, and it meant so much to me in my life. From the time I was a child, my grandfather, one of my mentors, the story was told on him.

0: when he was a young man that if he was in the field plowing and one of the neighbors come down the road and said, Gordon, do you want to go fishing? That he would unhook the mule right in the middle of the row. Wouldn't even finish the row. So I come from a long line of addicted outdoorsmen.
1: This could be worse things you could be addicted to.
0: Yes. My dad, every year when we were growing up, he took a part of his vacation to crappie fish in the spring and part of it to quail hunt in the fall. It was just a way of life.
1: Yeah.
0: I had so many stories and so many fond memories that I thought it would be a shame for these to pass with me. I want to leave them for my grandkids. I've got 12 grandkids.
1: Wow.
0: Every time I write a book, they get a book, so they'll have something to look back on when I'm dead and gone.
1: Right. Well, that's a great way to share. And, you know, I've thought of that. I've thought, because I've never written a book like yours where I've just laid out a lot of experiences. Mine, as you've read, are small experiences with a biblical application. But it's a great history thing for our families. And unfortunately, that stuff used to be passed on from person to person, even way back in the biblical times. That was passed on person to person in stories, to generation to generation. The Bible actually speaks of that. But we've lost that in our world today. It's great to have that. I'm anxious to hear them, to read the stories. I'm going to ask you and challenge you, and you got it on the air, so, but I would challenge you to take some of your stories and you've read my devotionals. To start, I'd love to share some of your stories in shorter form on devotionals. So if you ever had an interest in writing them, putting a scripture to them, and then writing just a small experience with a little biblical application, I'd love to share them with our listeners and to our readers. So I'll challenge you to see if you can put that together, because we've been starting to share, you know, everything was by me in the past, and now we've got two or three listeners and readers that give me something once in a while to share, and I'd love to see that. I'm anxious to read those. Before we go on, we're going to take a quick break, because I want to get into some more, maybe some of those stories that are in there, and talk about some of your history, some of a major event in your life about 20 years ago or so, I guess. But we'll share those in a minute. In the meantime, we're going to take a quick break. Adam's going to come on, and he's just going to let people know that we are listener-supported, and God supplies what we need, but he calls in people to do that alongside of us. So, and then we'll be right back, carry on with God's Great Outdoors on the Trail to Adventure.
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1: Welcome to God's Great Outdoors and the Trail to Adventure. We are back again. We're sitting today in Hanceville, Alabama, in northern Alabama. And we've got Andy Johnson, who's a good friend of some old friends of mine and Linda's. They left our place up there in our town, in our church, where we had been together for a lot of years. I don't know, 10 years or so ago, and came down here and got to know you through church, I believe.
0: Mm-hmm.
1: As I mentioned, you've written 4 books, and they're really your memories, probably your heart in a lot of these. That things that other people might not have even known on the stories. And I really appreciate that. I'm a little jealous because I want to take the time to do that. And Lord willing, I will someday. But why don't you share a couple of the stories in these books?
0: Okay. When I first started to write the books, I wanted to be, first of all, honest and transparent. Mm-hmm. Growing up in the South, it was hunting ethics was not always at the forefront.
1: Sure.
0: So as you grew into your sports and your sportsmanship, you wanted to begin to do things the right way. Mm-hmm. So I went back from the beginning and I was just honest. I told some stories in there about early times in my earlier life where I was not always an upstanding outdoorsman.
1: Sure.
0: How I had grown through that. I'd come to a place where, you know, I don't even want to be associated with the idea of being a poacher, mm-hmm, or someone that doesn't do things the right way. Mm-hmm. I want to feel like that I have earned the animal when I, mm-hmm, take it. So growing up, now my dad, he was pretty straight-laced, you know. When I would do something to kind of stretch the game laws and stuff, mm-hmm, he would come down on me pretty hard. Mm-hmm. And I began to be really more consistent with the way I approached the outdoors when my boys started getting old enough to pay attention, yeah, to what Dad was, right, doing.
1: They're watching you, and we have a responsibility.
0: That's right. And so now I consider myself a legal and respectable, mm-hmm, ethical,
1: yeah,
0: outdoorsman.
1: Mm-hmm.
0: I only bow hunt. Not that I'm opposed to,
1: yeah,
0: rifle hunting, right, or anything like that, but it's a decision that I made. I explain it in my book, Whitetails and Blood Trails, about the transition and, you know, the first deer I shot with a bow, and I thought, I don't know if I can ever shoot one with a gun again.
1: Yeah.
0: I got such a charge, it was unbelievable.
1: Yeah.
0: So in the books, there's lots of turkey hunting stories. I share adventures with an old friend named Joe. We've been hunting buddies for years and years, and there was a lot of the stuff in there that would kind of remind you of the TK and Mike.
1: Okay, yeah.
0: Escapades. Mm-hmm. One time we were up on a management area hunting, and we were going down the road, and Joe, he throws his hands up and yells, "Stop!" And I said, "Why?" He said, "There's a big gobbler there, 25 yards off the road, full strut." He said, "I can lay this shotgun out the window and shoot him right out the window of the truck." I said, "Not out of my truck." So we went on down the road and tried to sneak around and call the bird up. Well, it was the game wardens had it there.
1: It was a decoy?
0: It was a decoy. And we could hear them on their walkie-talkies up on the hill. We got somebody.
1: Well, it pays. You saved him a lot of money.
0: Well, probably saved us both, right, a lot of money, right, and maybe jail. I don't know. But
1: yeah, you were guilty just for driving the truck.
0: Yeah, there's just a lot of the foolish stories in there. There's a lot of serious stories in there. There's a lot of family stories in there. There's stories in there about how much I appreciate my wife has been a number one supporter, mm-hmm, for somebody that spent as much time away from home and in the outdoors as I have through, yeah, the years.
1: I've got the same thing. It's, you know, it's a partnership, and it's not always easy. And I think it's way tougher on our wives. You know, I guided for 38 years. So until the last 15, 20 years, I was always gone. It was me going, and she was home. And as our boys got old enough to move on, and she started going with me, and it made a world of difference. But she put up with a lot in the meantime before that. So I totally understand that. You know, there's, and I don't know if the story of from your health issue is in the books or not.
0: It is.
1: But, you know, why don't you tell us about how that happened, what happened, and then how God brought you through it?
0: Well, you know, that really didn't have anything to do with the hunting or fishing, mm-hmm, but we went to a Valentine banquet at church on February the 13th, and everything was fine. Had a nice meal, enjoyed the company of our friends, and then came home, got ready for bed, and I laid down in the bed, and I started getting a severe headache. And I don't have severe, mm-hmm, headaches. It was really something out of the ordinary.
1: Mm-hmm.
0: It felt like brain freeze all over my whole, yeah, head. And I told Tina, I said, "I got to get up, take something. My head is killing me." I got an ice pack,
1: mm-hmm,
0: and I went back to bed, laid an ice pack under my neck, and it just wouldn't go away. And probably in an hour, I told her, I said, you're going to have to take me to the emergency room. Well, it was really unusual. We went to the emergency room on a Sunday night about 11:30 and got there, and there was nobody there. No patients.
1: Yeah.
0: And they took me right back. In 10 minutes, they were doing a CAT scan. And in 15 minutes, they had a helicopter on the way to transport me to Birmingham.
1: Okay.
0: So that was quite the shock. I mean, I thought the picture of health. I was active. I worked hard. I played hard. But anyway, when we got down to Birmingham, and my wife laughs about it, our oldest son was still at home then, and he drove her to Birmingham to meet me down there. And she said, we actually beat the helicopter. But it's just the way God works. That next morning, now, a lot of this is secondhand because realize I'm kind of out of it at this point. But there were 51 people from our church gathered at the hospital the next morning of praying and lifting me up. And I had a couple of individuals that I didn't know very well, but they were young guys that had started a church, and we'd kind of clicked and connected. And a couple of those guys just walked in that next day and in the ICU, and they said, God told me to come pray for you. And they just lay their hand on me and pray and turn around and walk out. Not say anything else. And they had already told my wife, they had the diagram of my head and my CAT scan and all of that, where they were going to make the cuts and the incisions and all that stuff. Earlier, they were going by the CAT scan from Coleman. The guy says, we need to do an MRI. So he does an MRI, and he comes back and tells my wife, he said, we don't know what's going on. He said, but this thing stopped. It's, you know, it's not still bleeding.
1: Okay.
0: And he said, we're going to keep him a couple of days, and we're going to do another MRI. So on Wednesday night, they let me go on Wednesday from the hospital, and on Wednesday night, I did the service at church.
1: Wow.
0: It was just it was a miracle.
1: Yeah.
0: And, I'm so thankful because, you know, I've got to see so much since then with my family and experience it and see my grandkids growing up and things that I was about to miss out on. But, you know, I tell in the book that the whole time this was going on, I never got afraid.
1: Yeah.
0: I asked the doctor in Coleman before he put me on the helicopter. I said, am I going to die? And he said, well, a lot of people with these do die.
1: Most.
0: Yeah.
1: Yeah, with a brain aneurysm, that's not a good report normally.
0: Yeah. And it was just a miraculous God working in a miraculous way in my life, and I didn't deserve it, and I don't understand it, but I'm so thankful for
1: it.
0: We
1: don't need to, because we can trust God, so we don't need to understand it. There's one story in your last book that you wrote that I'd love for you to share with us. We've got about 5 minutes left, so I thought if you'd share that and bring us out of the radio program, that would be a great idea.
0: Okay, we talked about this. I've got a story in the bow hunting book called The Killing Tree. And all hunters, especially bow hunters, that have access to a piece of property that they get to hunt for very long, there always seems to be this one tree. It's just something, you can't tell it by looking, but it's just special. Mm-hmm. When the deer get up and begin to move, for some reason, they all move by that tree.
1: Yep.
0: Or around that tree. And I'm not talking about, you know, a white oak tree that's right. loaded with
1: acorns. Or persimmon or something.
0: I'm just talking yeah. about this is their natural way they move through the forest, mm-hmm. the timber. So I had one of those trees, and I'd be afraid to put a number mm-hmm. on the number of deer that I've taken out of that tree. But as I sat there writing this book, thinking about that tree, I call it the original killing tree. You know, we've talked a lot about hunting and fishing and faith, and we all have to have the cross. And the cross was the original killing tree. It's the place where Jesus hang and shed his blood so that we might have forgiveness of our sins and freedom and receive his grace. And without that, without his death on that original killing tree, then everything else, it really doesn't matter.
1: It's meaningless.
0: It's meaningless. That it's the most important event that ever happened in the history of the world was when Jesus died on that original killing tree for my sins and the sins of the whole world.
1: Right. And I, as you're telling this, I can think of trees that we have like that on leases. And as you tell about the story of the original killing tree, that actually, my eyes were watering because it's, you know, again, all the rest of this, as much as we love to hunt, as much as you love to hunt and I love to hunt, and so many do, if we don't have Christ, that's just passing by for personal pleasure. There's nothing lasting in that because property's going to be logged, you're going to lose a lease, there's something going to happen that's temporary. Believing in what Christ did on the cross is eternal. And for our listeners, if you have questions, you've never made a decision to follow Christ, to trust what he did on the cross, and then later rising from the dead, from the tomb. If you've never done that, please get a hold of us because we'd love to share that with you. Also, why don't you, Andy, why don't you share if someone wants to get a hold of you to get some books, to be able to share in these stories. Why don't you tell us how they can do that?
0: Okay. Can I do one more little thing before I do that?
1: Sure.
0: Okay. I was talking to my mother yesterday. My mother's 88 years old and she's sick.
1: Mm-hmm.
0: And I told her, I said, we were talking about something that happened in 1974. And I said, Mom, you know what happened in 1974? I gave my life to Christ. 1974, I was a 14-year-old boy,
1: mm-hmm.
0: and it's a decision that I've never regretted. It was one of those points in life where everything changes
1: yeah.
0: from that point forward, and I'm so thankful to the Lord that he convicted me and I was converted
1: yeah.
0: as a 14-year-old boy, and I've been able to be with him for all mm-hmm. these years. Okay.
1: There's something great about having Christian parents and Christian parents that are praying for us. And, you know, I had a mom that taught us to sing Christian songs as a little boy. I mean, a real little boy. Someone just reminded me, my brothers and I sang in front of the church an old song called The Countdown, I think it's called. And he just said, you remember back when your family did this? And I do remember it. But to have a mother that cared enough to share, and a father that cared enough to share, and that's a generational thing that needs to pass on. Tell us how people can get the books.
0: Okay, you can get the books on Amazon.
1: Okay,
0: they were on Books A Million. They probably still are.
1: Mm-hmm.
0: All the major bookstores yeah. online have my books. Just type Andy Johnson in there, or outdoor books, okay, or turkey hunting, sure, or whatever, and they'll pop up,
1: okay,
0: and let you look a little deeper,
1: yeah,
0: into,
1: yeah,
0: to what we've talked about today.
1: Well, I'm anxious to get into them, and like I said, they'll probably remind me of things that from my childhood all the way up till now. Those things don't end. As long as we're in the woods, God shows us things, new things all the time, new experiences. But we'll get into that, and we're going to tell more stories on the podcast. Join us there if you can't join us each week here on God's Great Outdoors as we head down the trail to adventure.
2: We've all got special memories of great and sometimes scary experiences that we've had in the outdoors. 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
6: This week on the weekend edition of Washington Watch, the president visits China amidst tensions over Taiwan, as well as the treatment of religious minorities in the country. Greetings, fellow patriots. I am David Salkeld, and I'm a constitutional conservative, Christian husband, and Reagan Republican. To lead off the show, on Thursday's edition of Washington Watch Live, FRC President Tony Perkins was joined by Congressman Ben Klein to talk about the president's trip to China. Here's Tony as he gives a more complete introduction.
7: While public interactions yesterday between President Trump and his Chinese counterpart have been cordial, and I think that's good, the Chinese leader, Xi Jinping, has reportedly delivered a warning on Taiwan to President Trump, basically stating, hands off. I think this is a little troubling because he cautioned that mishandling it could lead to clashes and even conflicts. Joining us now to discuss this is Congressman Ben Klein, a member of the House Permanent Select Committee on Intelligence. He represents the 6th Congressional District of Virginia. Congressman Klein, welcome back to Washington Watch. Thanks for joining us.
8: Thanks, Tony. Good to be with you.
7: So what do you make so far of the, I mean, the President Trump, every clip I've seen, he's been very, very deferential to the Chinese leader. But Xi Jinping has basically said, hey, don't talk about Taiwan. Don't want to talk about it.
8: Well, it's clear that the Chinese have an agenda when it comes to Taiwan, and they want to try and bully the rest of the world into accepting their version of facts. But the United States has its own relationship with Taiwan, and the president is going to make it very clear that we intend on maintaining that relationship and not allow the U.S. to be bullied by China.
9: In fact, Secretary of State Marco Rubio said that U.S. policy toward Taiwan has not changed. It's still the same. And it would be a terrible mistake for China to take Taiwan by force. So I think that message is being communicated. But let's talk the messages from the United States. Should we not be more forceful when it comes to human rights issues? I mean, somehow, as that should be, according to law, kind of coupled with our economic activity with them?
8: We should absolutely be expressing our concern about the treatment of minorities in China. Religious minorities, religious expression in China is under attack, and we should definitely be making that a top priority in these meetings, because the freedom of to express your religious faith is so critical and fundamental to every human being. But we protect it in the United States, and China should respect the rights of people to express their faith as well.
9: Yeah, and I understand some would say, not many, but some would say, well, you know, that's China. Should we be telling China what to do as we don't want somebody telling us what to do? And that's a fair point, but we're wanting to do business with them. We're wanting to do trade with them. And I do think, and of course, again, I go back to the International Religious Freedom Act, we have coupled that policy with human rights, the human right of religious freedom. So it's appropriate for us to talk about that.
8: Absolutely. The United States enshrined the freedom of religion in our First Amendment, and we declare these truths to be self-evident, that all men are created equal, that they are endowed by their Creator with certain inalienable rights, and among these are life, liberty, and the pursuit of happiness. So we believe that the rights enshrined in our First Amendment and all of our Bill of Rights to be given to us by God. And it doesn't matter where you are in the world, but these rights are human rights and should be respected by the Chinese as well.
9: Ben, we just have a little over 2 minutes left. You've introduced a number of bills related to China. Among them are the Foreign Agents Transparency Act. And I find that very timely, especially right now. The president's over in China, but just this week we had a man that was accused of running a secret Chinese spy outpost in New York, in Manhattan, was convicted. And then we had a mayor in Southern California, Acadia, resign after being charged with being and acting as an agent of a foreign government, i.e. China.
8: And up here in Washington, you have individuals who are acting on behalf of China, secret relationships that happen. And when they lobby a foreign government, they're required to register. And under current law, if they're caught and they hadn't registered, then they're just forgotten about. But what our bill would require is a registration after the fact, so that if you're caught as a foreign agent and you're removed from the scene and you're not lobbying anymore, you still have to go back and have that registration in place so that we can prevent you from ever lobbying on behalf of a foreign government again.
9: Congressman Klein, I don't think people realize how significant China's effort is to spy on and infiltrate the U.S. government.
8: It is extensive. It is across all different issues, all different parts of government. And they have been, under the Biden administration and previous administrations, eating the United States lunch when it comes to stealing our intellectual property, bringing in fentanyl precursors, all of the ways in which they are undermining the fundamental structures of our society here in this country. And we need to push back. Unfortunately, Donald Trump is taking an aggressive stance toward China, pushing back in all these areas, trade, anti-drug trade, making sure that religious freedom is respected, all of these ways that he's impressing upon the Chinese during his visit right now.
9: Congressman Ben Klein, always great to see you. Thanks so much for taking time to join us today.
8: Thanks, Tony.
10: All right, folks, we're going to come back with more Washington Watch news just out from the Supreme Court. They did make a decision on the abortion by mail scheme. We'll talk about it when we come back from the break. Don't go away.
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12: Exodus chapter 9, verse 1 says, "Thus says the Lord God of the Hebrews, let my people go, that they may serve me." You see, America has freedom for a purpose. The question is, are we living by that purpose today? In Scripture, deliverance and freedom is never an end in itself. It is a liberation unto obedience, to worship, and to a covenantal relationship. God's demand to Pharaoh was not freedom for freedom's sake, but freedom so his people could identify with and belong to and serve him. Freedom that is not used to serve God will not endure. One of the founders actually echoed a similar warning. Thomas Jefferson wrote, "Indeed, I tremble for my country when I reflect that God is just and his justice cannot sleep forever." See, the founders understood we as a nation would be accountable to God for what he had granted to us. They sought freedom for a purpose. And that freedom was given to us as a nation for that same purpose, to serve God, to honor him, and to live as a people under his authority. In this 250th anniversary year, we must ask the question, are we living by that purpose today as a nation? Lord, we thank you for the godly foundation and heritage of our states. Lord, we would return to an understanding of the freedom that you have granted to us, that freedom has a name. His name is Jesus. And freedom has a purpose. It is to honor and glorify you. And I pray that our nation would return to that understanding of the purpose of the freedom that you have granted to us. We thank you, Father. By faith, we pray that we would return to that purpose. In Jesus' name we pray. Amen.
10: Welcome back to Washington Watch. As I mentioned going into the break just moments ago, the Supreme Court issued a two-paragraph statement regarding the Fifth Circuit's decision to stay the policy regarding mifepristone. The drug manufacturers ordered a stay or requested a stay on that. It was put in place. I'm going to bring in Travis Weber again to give us what this order was and what it means. Travis?
13: Yeah, thanks, Tony. Yeah, so it looks like the court has issued a ruling in which it is granting a further stay of the case that is currently before it, pending disposition of the appeal in the Fifth Circuit and disposition of granting cert at the Supreme Court. So basically what this is while the case continues to the Supreme Court as it's appealed and granted or not granted, throughout that process, there will be a stay until there's a decision and it's handed back down or a cert is denied and it plays out at the Fifth Circuit. So, Tony, what in effect this is a continued stay, unfortunately, but the case lives for another day. There are two dissenting opinions here by Alito and Thomas, and Justice Thomas specifically focuses on the Comstock Act and how this makes it illegal to mail these drugs as is currently happening. And Justice Alito talks about how Dobbs had supposedly restored the right of the states to decide and notes how Louisiana is being undermined here. So some glimmers of hope here, certainly something that we'll continue to work on, continue to take action on and pray about all right. at the same time.
10: Well, it's not going to go away. And I think for those in the administration that did not want this to be an issue in the midterm, they just made it an issue in the midterm. Okay. Because this, when abortion rates are going up in the country, 21% since the overturn of Roe, and it's all being facilitated by a policy here in Washington regarding mailing abortion pills, it's going to be an issue. Travis, thanks so much for joining us.
13: Thank you.
10: All right, and folks, I would again encourage you, text LIFE to 67742 and join the prayer effort and send a message. We're not going to let go of this, all right? Some people may get angry about that. That's fine. Get angry. But there's nothing more fundamental than protecting the unborn. All right, our word today comes from Ruth chapter 3. And Boaz had eaten and drunk, and his heart was cheerful, and he went to lie down at the end of a heap of grain. And she came softly, uncovered his feet, and lay down. Now it happened at midnight that the man was startled and turned himself, and there a woman was lying at his feet. And he said, "Who are you?" So she answered, "I am Ruth, your maidservant. Take your maidservant under your wing, for you are a close relative." Now, Ruth, if you read the story, she actually takes hold of the very blessing that Boaz had previously spoken over her after hearing how she had cared for her mother-in-law, Naomi. He said, "The Lord repay your work, and a full reward be given to you by the Lord God of Israel, under whose wings you have come for refuge." Well, in essence, Ruth was saying to Boaz, "Hey, you can help fulfill that blessing that you spoke over me." You see, often God accomplishes his plans and purposes through the very people he brings into our lives. And we should be mindful of that, that God may use us as instruments of the blessings we pray over the lives of others. To find out more about our journey through the Bible, text Bible to 67742. That's Bible to 67742. All right, we've been talking about this all day, President Trump's visit to China. Well, this has given an opportunity to human rights activists and advocates to draw attention to issues that unfortunately don't get a whole lot of spotlight, just like the vote that we were talking about that took place earlier in the week from Chris Smith, and then a hearing today, a congressional hearing on forced organ harvesting and trafficking. And then there have been those who have focused on prayer, like our friends at China Aid. They've been spearheading a prayer for the China's persecuted. And then there have been those that have been using their voices and their platforms to tell their stories and to raise awareness. And our next guest are among those who have been speaking out effectively on the situation facing Christians and other religious minorities in China. With us now in studio is former U.S. Ambassador at Large for International Religious Freedom, Sam Brownback, and Grace Jen Drexel, daughter of jailed Chinese pastor Ezra Jen. Thank you so much, Grace and Sam, for being with us.
14: Oh, sure. Glad to join you.
15: Thank you so much.
10: Grace, I'll start with you. You've been on the program before. You've been advocating for quite some time for your father. Tell our viewers and listeners his situation and why he is being detained.
15: Yes. So my father, Pastor Ezra Jin, has been detained since October of 2025, now along with 17 other of his church leaders, for doing nothing but to preach the gospel. He had this online, offline model where we were reaching 10,000 people daily. And because of that influence, and because the Chinese Communist Party tried to shut our church down but couldn't, they are now in prison today.
10: Now, if I remember correctly from our last conversation, that online model came out of COVID.
15: Yes.
10: Because they couldn't meet in part?
15: It actually happened a year before COVID, because they shut down the actual location of the church and wouldn't allow any place to host us. So there was no place to worship at all. So we were forced to do this online model. But beyond anyone's imagination, God is great and gracious. And during COVID, the miracle happened. People say instead of 7 years of desert, we saw 7 years of harvest for Zion Church. And we were able to minister to more people than we ever had before.
10: Have you talked to or heard from your father?
15: Not directly. We were only able to meet with lawyers, through lawyers, and the lawyers have their questions that they're more interested in, that the families, we just want to know how they're eating, how they're sleeping, how they're doing, if he's getting medication and such. So those are our concerns, and we haven't gotten that much information from them about these cases at all.
9: Now, your father has some medical issues, if I'm not mistaken.
15: Yes, yes. So he has very severe type 2 diabetes and an array of other health issues. He's not a very healthy person in general, and we know that the prison is not giving him the medication that the doctor prescribed for him. My grandma tried to go to the prison and beg them to let my father take these, and they wouldn't allow her to bring any of the medication in. So we're very concerned about his health. The food is not great. The sleep is horrible. And we hear that there's just basically holes in the wall as windows, and the wind and the rain can just come in, and it's just not, it just sounds like it's a horrible situation.
9: Ambassador Brownback, here in the United States, you know, for those that consider prison, it's we have a different mindset, a different understanding of what it's like.
14: Yeah.
9: I went a number of years ago, went to Sudan and was in the prison where Maryam Ibrahim was held. And nothing like what we have in the United States.
14: No. I've spent 3 nights in prisons, in various prisons, not of my own volition. Yeah. I wasn't arrested. I wanted to get that on the record.
9: Yeah, be very clear about that.
14: Yeah, but yes, nothing like what. And these often in the jails in China, they're way overcrowded.
9: Right.
14: They get no sleeping conditions. It's all very unsanitary. And it's a form of the sort of persecution
9: and dehumanizing of people.
14: Yeah, completely. And that's what they make these blacklist groups.
9: Right.
14: And unfortunately now, the Christians, it appears to be, are going to be put into this blacklist like they've done Falun Gong and the Muslim Uyghurs and Tibetan Buddhist.
9: I was had Vicki Hartzler, who was the outgoing chair of USERF, on earlier in the program. In fact, I mentioned your name because we don't have an ambassador at large for international religious freedom. China has gotten worse.
14: It has. It has. You're getting back now to way it was under some of Mao time period. I mean, I think really you're seeing in Xi Jinping a reincarnation of Mao, if I can use the Buddhist terminology here. He's going hard at this. He will tolerate none of it. People are being disappeared. This is a war on faith. It's a war with God.
9: So not only were you ambassador at large for international religious freedom, you served in the U.S. Senate, and this was a passion of yours.
14: I remember
9: because you helped get people out of countries all on your own. You did different things. Is this administration making this enough of an issue? Putting enough focus on this issue?
14: I wish they'd do more. This president has done more on religious freedom than any president in modern era. He's raised it. He believes in it. He's done the domestic commission on it. He's gone at Nigeria. Praise be to God on all of it. He's over a barrel right now with China. Literally an oil barrel.
9: Because of what's happening with Iran.
14: Because of what's happening in Iran and the midterm elections. And everybody in the world knows the weakest part of the United States is U.S. public opinion.
9: Yeah, yeah.
14: That's the weakest piece, and he's facing a midterm, and it's the second term, and that's when you have the worst, usually, results. So he's got, and everybody knows this, Tony, and so they play this. And Iran, we've been beating to a pulp.
9: Right.
14: Over there, we've won this war so decisively, we've got to get the regime out. But the regime knows all it has to do is just stick on long enough for gas prices to go up, and they can survive.
9: And the American opinion will just kind of just collapse. We go to the pump. This is what I would prefer. You know, as we go to the pump. And I know it's painful. You know, I got a big pickup truck, and it takes a lot of gas. But when we think about what's happening internationally and America's influence, number one, I think the president absolutely right taking on Iran.
14: Me too.
9: I think you're absolutely right. But I also think that, you know, when we're talking about Grace, about your father, and so many others that I've met over the years that are suffering just because they're Christian, just because they name it the name of Jesus Christ.
10: we need to think about more than just ourselves and how much it costs to fill up a tank of gas.
15: Yes. I feel like as an adopted American, I feel like this country is great because this great country stands up for its values, stand up for its faith. It is the country that speaks out for the voiceless and the persecuted, and there is no country like America. And oftentimes when it comes to China, many people are afraid because of this economic power and military power. Many of our allies would come join us and criticize any other country except China. And it is very, very hard. And even in the U.S., oftentimes I might get in trouble for this, but I just hope that more people will find souls more sacred than soybeans, and being able to fight and defend those that are in prison, for like my father. And we hope for a miracle, and we hope that my father will be released. And there are more Christians in China in prison than there ever been since the Cultural Revolution. There are hundreds of pastors, many of them that we don't even hear about because they're from smaller places. And so, yes, I think it requires a lot of prayer, and it requires a lot of people to come together and advocate for.
10: So, Grace, as the spread of persecution toward the Christians in China, that's designed in part to stop the spread, to discourage and to drive people. Has it stopped the growth of the church, the spread of the gospel?
15: I think God works in great ways. God is able to do greater things than we can ever imagine. I think that it is true that the blood of the martyr is the seed of the church, and I believe that God is able to even work through the persecution. But I think it definitely makes the spread harder and more difficult, and so many people are suffering through this that they just should not be suffering in this way. And when one body suffers, I think the rest of the body needs to come together. But I am hopeful, because even as Zion Church is being cracked down like this, there are still people being baptized at our church. And those people, they know what the cost is, and they're still saying, I think you have something real because you want to bear that cross and that cost. And we again just hope and pray that our stories will be told, and people will be even able to see the miracle happening in China as well.
10: You know, Sam, as Grace shares that, it reminds me of what Jesus said. He said, deny yourself, take up your cross and follow me. We don't really know what that means here in the United States.
14: Not really, but they do. And it's an inspiration to me. We cover one guy in the book, Peter Hsu, who's one of the original house church founders. And he's in the jail a fifth time. They've got him in a cross formation on iron bars. He believes he's going to die. He can hardly breathe. They finally cut him down just before he dies and put a confession statement in front of him, say that Jesus is a fake, God doesn't exist, and to sign it, thinking he'll do it because we're nearly dead. And he just looks at the warden and he says, thank you for allowing me to participate in the sufferings of Christ. And the warden said, get him out of here. He's a real believer. And I thought, what a beautiful, and well, could I do that?
10: Yeah.
14: Would you do that in that circumstance? And would people like this bear witness to the beauty and the truth of the faith and what Jesus calls us to?
10: Sam mentioned, see your book there. The book is out, China's War on Faith. You tell those stories in the book?
14: I do tell those stories. And then at the end, we weave in policy ideas and solutions for how to deal with it, because I don't want it to just be this story of horrific persecution, which it is, and to showcase it's all faiths, because the Chinese Communist Party cannot tolerate a faith in anything higher than the government.
10: Right.
14: And they make that point to people. But also, here's how we can go at this. And, Tony, this is the glass jaw of the Chinese Communist Party, is religion. They can't tolerate it, and yet all people, 80% of the world's population has some faith, and the Chinese people are a spiritual people. We should use this against them. use it hard.
9: So we need to, we need policy, but we also need prayer.
14: Yes.
9: Grace, we just have about 20 seconds left. How can we be praying for you and your family?
15: Thank you. I think one is to continue prayer for those that are in prison, and may the Lord sustain them and know that God is with them, and we are praying for them as well. And next would be for the family members. There are, it's very difficult for many of the family members. But lastly, we know that the president is in China right now, and would love for him to mention my father.
9: All right, we'll be praying for that, Grace. Sam, thank you for joining us.
14: Thank you.
9: Always great to see you. Folks, thank you for joining us, and please do be praying.
6: Well, unfortunately, that's all the time we have for today. I'm David Salkeld, and let me echo Tony's request for prayer for Pastor Jin in China. 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
20: American Family News, I'm Robert Thornton. President Donald Trump's meeting with Chinese President Xi Jinping focused on trade progress and U.S.-China relations. Trump says he and his Chinese counterpart agree Iran should not be allowed to have a nuclear weapon, and the Strait of Hormuz needs to be reopened. U.S. Ambassador to the U.N. Mike Walls joined Fox and said President Trump is making an impact in the Indo-Pacific.
21: Japan is dramatically increasing its defense budget. The Philippines are increasing theirs. Vietnam is increasing theirs. As we've seen the South China Sea get militarized, you have 50% of global GDP flowing.
20: Trump said that,
22: as we reported on AFN, Chinese President Xi Jinping didn't waste any time in warning President Trump that the two countries could clash over Taiwan if the issue was not handled properly. The unusually harsh admonition at a highly anticipated summit in Beijing underscores just how far apart Trump and Xi remain regarding Washington's relations with Taiwan, the island democracy which China claims as part of its territory. Retired Navy Commander Kirk Lippold commanded the USS Cole when it was attacked by terrorists in 2000. He says opinion polls have shown that Taiwan's people are divided on the issue of independence versus unification with the mainland.
23: I look at the Taiwan situation right now, and quite frankly, I'm disappointed in the Taiwanese people. They're in fact split as to whether they want to be part of China, whether they want to attempt to be a part of China and still have a democracy, which clearly did not work out in the case of Hong Kong, so history should be informing their view, or do they in fact want to just surrender?
22: Lippold says at the end of the day, the Taiwanese people need to make up their minds what they want to be.
23: And until then, I think the United States needs to start looking at it and say, why are we picking a fight with China over Taiwan when Taiwan doesn't even want to make up their own mind what they want to do?
22: I'm Chad Groening.
20: Vice President J.D. Vance addressed the 45th Annual National Peace Officers Memorial Service on Capitol Hill. Fox's Jessica Rosenthal reports.
0: National Police Week culminated with the memorial at which Vice President Vance recounted a number of incidents in which U.S. officers and deputies have been killed across the country.
1: Now, all three of these officers, Detective Baker, Detective Immunizer, and Detective Sergeant Becker, gave their lives confronting evil without hesitation.
0: He said what the country can do is work to ensure safety, noting that in 2025, the deaths of on-duty law enforcement reached its lowest level in 80 years.
1: We will never again let policymakers in the building behind us allow violent criminals to tee off on our police officers.
0: He praised members of law enforcement for running toward danger to protect us. Jessica Rosenthal, Fox News.
20: Democrat leaders desperate to compete in red states where their party brand is toxic.

0: U.S. Senate candidate and current Texas State Democrat Representative James Tallarico campaigns against big money in politics. He's being supported by a super PAC bankrolled by several billionaires, as well as nonprofits that do not have to disclose their funders. This according to the Texas Tribune. He has sworn off corporate PAC donations, proposed measures to crack down on billionaire tax loopholes to ensure they pay their fair share, and has advocated for outlawing super PACs. Tallarico's campaign argues that 97% of contributions, which has raised over $40 million since he launched his campaign last fall, have come from small dollar donors. Health officials have some tips for things to bring if you plan to fly out of the country. Here's Fox's Lisa Brady.
1: First, if you have any specific medical conditions, they recommend checking with your healthcare professional to see what additional items you might want to bring. Also, look into the country you're traveling to. Some have restrictions on what medications you can travel with. The CDC also has a list of items you could consider bringing, including documents, such as copies of prescriptions like medications, glasses, or other medical supplies.
0: That's all our time for now. See more news at AFM.net.
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4: 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We're so thrilled that you've made time to be with us. I'm Daniel Britton saying hello today to Woody Wright.
5: Hey, hey,
4: 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Gene McDonald. Tori Taft.
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3: Try it. 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
1: And my word for today is this. I'm not saying I'm old. I'm just saying that my dinner time and my bedtime are getting dangerously close to each other.
2: And he is telling the truth.
0: I love it. Oh, I do love this song, and I love how you've reimagined the arrangement on this. Kudos. Here's the Gaither Vocal Band.

0: Yeah, man, that's just one of my favorite songs, has been since I was young. Aaron Wilburn co-wrote that with you guys, didn't
1: he? Oh, yeah. In fact, it was basically his idea. He came up with it. He had a chorus, I think, and we just helped him finish that. He was a wonderful co-writer. He brought his stuff to the game.
0: Yes, yeah, and I've always told him that's my favorite of the songs.
2: Good. Yeah.
3: Well, I took him to lunch one day, and it was starting to rain, and I locked the door.
4: Oh, here we go.
5: No inspiration. Oh, yeah.
3: We got to keep the quota going here. This is the word of the day segment of the program. Some think it's optional. It really isn't. It is mandated. And so we have been searching high and low, start to finish, A to Z, deep and wide, to find the perfect word to learn and use. And I encourage you to make this one part of it. The word is syntax.
5: Yes. Syntax.
4: Anybody?
3: Syntax. Syntax.
4: Oh, I'm an expert on this one. Yes. I know about this.
5: I'm so glad.
4: Yeah. Well,
0: Woody's been paying this tax for years.
4: Yes, that's right. And I'll elaborate on that, Mark. The syntax was adopted by the Internal Revenue Service Code and passed by Congress just a month ago, putting a surcharge on sin.
5: Hey,
4: there are no exemptions. Sin is sin, and the IRS does not recognize grace as coverage. Now, the good news is sinners can file single or jointly. Self-employed, you can estimate your sin tax and pay quarterly. And no one knows how it got passed in Congress because the sin tax was opposed by both sides. News headlines say that newcomers are flocking to churches on Sunday just to avoid the sin tax. Now, despite all the controversy, it appears that the sin tax has made our country more money than anything since the Louisiana Purchase.
5: There goes the national debt. All right, you were not even close. So the arrangement, syntax means the arrangement of words and phrases to create well-formed sentences in a language. Gloria's an expert at this. The syntax is punchy and slangy, while the diction often grows brazenly recondite.
6: Ooh. That's just what I was going to say.
5: Aren't you going to say, hit the thing, recondite? What is recondite?
4: Yeah, I got that over here.
5: Walter Recondite.
3: Punchy and slangy, that's a pop group, right?
0: Yeah. Yes. I pay the syntax every year, but I get a big refund.
6: It's not one subject you just can't talk enough about.
0: I'm not sinning enough.
1: Tori, thank God for you to get us out of all those messes.
5: You're welcome.
1: Okay, and here's our good friend Gordon Jensen singing the sweetest song.

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0: Woody Wright.
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1: Bill, one of my favorite groups growing up was the Cathedrals. I know they've had 1,000 people or more over the years say that, but the Cathedrals were always special to me because I had a front row seat to watch them for many nights. The Tallies and the Cathedrals sang together quite often, and George and Glenn kind of became pseudo-grandfathers to me. As a matter of fact, one night on Glenn's birthday, I was just a little kid, maybe 3 or 4 years old, and I made Glenn a birthday card. And he was so touched, apparently, that he got out on the stage later that night, and he was testifying a little bit, and he said, "Folks, I'm just so thankful. Today's my birthday, and little Lauren Talley made me a birthday card. I'm just so blessed I get to travel around the country with the greatest guys and tell people about Jesus, sing the greatest music in the world. I'm just so glad that when I was a little boy, Jesus asked me to be Lord of his life, and I did."
2: That sounds like the Glenn we all know and love.
1: I think his heart was in the right place. I don't know where his mouth was. But here they are singing a great old song. The old account was settled long ago.
2: Yes.

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1: Hey there, I'm Angela Prim. Hey, Mark, guess what time it is?
2: I know exactly what time it is. It's time for Love Song to My Life, featuring excerpt from her writing over at lovesongtomylife.com with the one and only Gloria Gaither. Mm-hmm.
3: Some anthropologists and historians theorize that music evolved rather late. This has to be the case if they also believe that human beings evolved from primitive life forms that could only grunt and groan to communicate their basic needs. But philosophers and thinkers like Tolkien and Lewis believe that not only did music come first, but that it was his song sung into the void that created the earth and everything in it. Many psychiatrists are now finding evidence that the lowest form of matter is the vibrating sound wave and that the Big Bang had to be a sound. Could it possibly have been with a song, God sang all things into existence? Could it be that it was the song that departed when men decided to play God and God wrote Ichabod over the doorposts of mankind? Was it the absence of the song that confused communication after the Tower of Babel? And was it to return the song to our lives that Jesus came and the angels sang? When we see what's happening to our ability to communicate with each other, on a deep and meaningful level, we might be concerned that what started with music and the song of God, the Word, might end up with grunts and groans. Mm-hmm.

and a song burst into the night. Sing along, he started.

0: think it's cool that she quoted Tolkien and C.S. Lewis there, who have contributed as much to the popular culture, you know, in the past few years. And, and a lot of people that love their works of fiction probably don't give the second thought to God.
1: Right,
0: you know,
1: right.
0: But they were smart people and stalwart believers, and they created these literary masterpieces.
2: Hmm. You know, I think Bob Benson probably said this the best of anybody when he wrote this. There has to be a song. There are too many dark nights, too many troublesome days, too many wearisome miles. There has to be a song to make our burdens bearable, to make our hopes believable, to release the chains of past defeats. Somewhere down deep in the forgotten corner of each one's heart, there has to be a song, like a cool, clear drink of water, like the gentle warmth of the sunshine, like the tender love of a child. There has to be a song. And all I got to say, we better keep singing.
3: Yes, absolutely. Did you know that every quadrant of your brain works when you're singing? It's called neuroplasticity. And when you sing, it requires the entire brain to work together at the same time. Hmm. I put that together with a scripture where Jesus was praying in the garden when the soldiers were on the way to get him. Mm-hmm. And he prayed, Father, may they be one as you and I are one. Wow. And so every time we go to church, if everyone in the room is singing and all the quadrants of their brain are working together at the same time, we have the opportunity to be a part of the answer to the prayer that Jesus prayed just before he was crucified.
0: That's good stuff.
2: You know, I wonder if that's why people that have lost their memory can remember a song. Always. Yeah.
4: Always.
3: Absolutely.
4: Yeah. Yeah.
5: I think in the end, the poets are going to win. You know, the philosophers and the theologians keep trying to put it in words and have from the beginning of time. And words are all we have to work with. But the poets don't have to use all the words, because the biggest truth is sometimes between the lines where nothing is said. Uh-huh. Maybe the best piece of theology of the last century was Ira Stanfield's Many Things About Tomorrow I Don't Seem to Understand. Now he's admitting his
0: fallibility.
5: Yes. Yes.
2: Limitation.
5: Many things about tomorrow I don't seem to understand, but I know who holds tomorrow, and I know who holds my hand.

0: God bless the poets.
1: Yes.
0: Keep writing. Keep singing. Yes.
2: Yes. Yeah. Those are our other cheerleaders.
3: Yeah.
2: The songs.
0: Oh, yes.
4: Yeah. Mm-hmm.

0: Hi, I'm Bill Gaither. You know, for decades now, Gloria and I have had the joy of talking with some of our close friends and lifelong influences on camera and on stages worldwide. 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
1: 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So keep

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1: It is so encouraging and fun to hear from you guys. We love hearing your emails, your letters. It's encouraging. Here's a few of them now.
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0: Patricia from Oldsmar, Florida writes and says, hey, I wouldn't miss the program for the world. Love the Gaithers. The music here is so uplifting, and we need it in these days. Thank you, Patricia.
3: Dear Bill, I've listened for many years but never sent a note of how much I love your program. Kevin, Tori, Daniel, they put it all out there like we're friends or something. I have music, sheet music, pictures of Bill and Gloria on the shelf with my family pictures.
1: Oh.
3: Stalker. Thank you, Bill, for your insight to put this program together. My husband bought the last piece of coconut cream pie in your gift shop. It was a month after it closed, but it was delicious. We were all crying, and everyone was sad that the gift shop was closed. Blessings.
4: I remember that. That was a good place, Bill.
5: It was a wonderful place, and it took a long time. I don't think I ever got it done to teach Gloria that profit was more than an Old Testament character, you know. So she was just having fun. It was one of the best stories around. Great buys. She,
1: but, gorgeous things.
5: Yeah, we won't go into that. Because now there's a sweet spirit in this.
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5: 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Been a wonderful day.
4: Yeah. Well, it feels appropriate now to play this one by the Vocal Band.

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6: To walk with Jesus is to walk a slow, unhurried pace. Hurry is the death of prayer and only impedes and spoils our work. It never advances it. And so you look at the life of Jesus in the Gospels and he was never in a hurry. And no one had a more important mission than him. So I need to slow down and take time with Jesus.
5: Slowing down and taking time. Something almost impossible to do in today's ministry and missions work, but something possibly necessary to avoid burnout. Hi, I'm Colin Lambert, and this is Missions Today. Matthew Ellison has been a guest with us on Missions Today before. Matthew is the co-founder of 1615 Outfitters. Now, this is a ministry dedicated to helping churches and organizations find their missions mindset and then prepare them to grow that mission emphasis and outreach moving forward. Matthew recently took his first sabbatical, his first real break from ministry in almost three decades. He spent lots of time in prayer and journaling. So what did he learn? And what can we learn from his experience? A time for rest and reset. That's the topic this week on Missions Today. Matthew, thanks so much for being with us today. Why don't you begin with a bit of a reminder of what 1615 is all about?
6: Yeah, 1615 is named after the reference in Mark's Gospel, chapter 16, verse 15, which says, "Go into all the world and preach the good news to all creation." And we've been at it 20 years. We're celebrating our 20th anniversary this year. We exist to mobilize the people of God into the mission of God, and we do that in a variety of ways. One of them is church missions coaching. We have a huge heart for the local church. We believe local churches are central players and full partners in the mandate of Jesus to make disciples of all nations. So we come alongside them. We help them to understand their mission. We help them to develop endemic vision. And then we connect them to strategic opportunities all around the world. So we mobilize churches, the whole church, not just a missions department, to engage the least reached and unreached peoples of the world. We have Great Commission resources. Part of mobilization is helping the church think well about missions. So like you, we have a couple podcasts, actually. We have books. We have webinars. And so we want to encourage the church to think well about missions. I heard a pastor say once that one of the biggest problems in missions is churches don't think well about missions. And so we want to change that. And then we also consult agencies. We help mission organizations understand what it looks like to build meaningful and fruitful partnerships with local churches. For such a long time, agencies really, they kind of owned the missions world, so to speak, Colin. Churches would give money and people, and that was pretty much the extent of it. I think there was an adage, pay, pray, stay out of the way, you know? And so there's this growing desire in churches to not only support, but to be actively personally involved. And so we help organizations to understand what that looks like. And so that's kind of the nutshell of what we do. And we've coached churches in 46 of the 50 states the last 20 years. We have an affiliate group in Holland called Mission 1-8 that's basically a Dutch version of what we do. We are just humbled to look backwards and see what God has done over the last 20 years.
5: Powerful work that you do in reaching so many different people in so many different ways. And we're going to talk more about

0: A church that teaches the whole Bible from Genesis to Revelation, applying it to the times we live in. A church that lives the love of God without neglecting the holiness of God. A church that has gotten back to the basics of Bible study and worship. Clark Ridge Baptist Church, 11345 Highway 201 North, Clark Ridge, Arkansas. Worship at 11 on Sunday, 870-736-5832.
1: American Family News, I'm Robert Thornton. President Donald Trump's meeting with Chinese President Xi Jinping focused on trade progress and U.S.-China relations. Trump says he and his Chinese counterpart agree Iran should not be allowed to have a nuclear weapon, and the Strait of Hormuz needs to be reopened. U.S. Ambassador to the U.N. Mike Walls joined Fox and said President Trump is making an impact in the Indo-Pacific.
2: Japan is dramatically increasing its defense budget. The Philippines are increasing theirs. Vietnam is increasing theirs. As we've seen the South China Sea get militarized, you have 50% of global GDP flowing.
1: Trump said that...
3: As we reported on AFN, Chinese President Xi Jinping didn't waste any time in warning President Trump that the two countries could clash over Taiwan if the issue was not handled properly. The unusually harsh admonition at a highly anticipated summit in Beijing underscores just how far apart Trump and Xi remain regarding Washington's relations with Taiwan, the island democracy which China claims as part of its territory. Retired Navy Commander Kirk Lippold commanded the USS Cole when it was attacked by terrorists in 2000. He says opinion polls have shown that Taiwan's people are divided on the issue of independence versus unification with the mainland.
4: I look at the Taiwan situation right now, and quite frankly, I'm disappointed in the Taiwanese people. They're in fact split as to whether they want to be part of China, whether they want to attempt to be a part of China and still have a democracy, which clearly did not work out in the case of Hong Kong, so history should be informing their view, or do they in fact want to just surrender?
3: Lippold says at the end of the day, the Taiwanese people need to make up their minds what they want to be.
4: And until then, I think the United States needs to start looking at it and say, why are we picking a fight with China over Taiwan when Taiwan doesn't even want to make up their own mind what they want to do?
3: I'm Chad Groening.
1: Vice President J.D. Vance addressed the 45th Annual National Peace Officers Memorial Service on Capitol Hill. Fox's Jessica Rosenthal reports.
5: National Police Week culminated with the memorial at which Vice President Vance recounted a number of incidents in which U.S. officers and deputies have been killed across the country.
6: All three of these officers, Detective Baker, Detective Immunizer, and Detective Sergeant Becker, gave their lives confronting evil without hesitation.
5: He said what the country can do is work to ensure safety, noting that in 2025, the deaths of on-duty law enforcement reached its lowest level in 80 years.
6: We will never again let policymakers in the building behind us allow violent criminals to tee off on our police officers.
5: He praised members of law enforcement for running toward danger to protect us. Jessica Rosenthal, Fox News.
1: Democrat leaders desperate to compete in red states where their party brand is toxic are embracing something new this midterm season, not backing Democrats. In states like Nebraska and Alaska, Democrat officials are in some cases looking past their own party's candidates while subtly encouraging or even openly promoting independent candidates they hope can outperform their own label. As U.S. Senate candidate and current Texas State Democrat Representative James Tallarico campaigns against big money in politics, he's being supported by a super PAC bankrolled by several billionaires, as well as nonprofits that do not have to disclose their funders. This according to the Texas Tribune. He has sworn off corporate PAC donations, proposed measures to crack down on billionaire tax loopholes to ensure they pay their fair share, and has advocated for outlawing super PACs. Tallarico's campaign argues that 97% of contributions, which has raised over $40 million since he launched his campaign last fall, have come from small dollar donors. Health officials have some tips for things to bring if you plan to fly out of the country. Here's Fox's Lisa Brady.
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1: Wars and rumors of wars, but see to it that you're not alarmed. Such things must happen, but the end is still to come. Almost daily we read of uprisings, of actual conflicts and rumors of war. We're pouring billions of dollars into wars against terrorism and drugs. Listen to me. Thoughtfully consider these signs among the nations. Remember the birth pains. Jesus is coming. This is Ann Graham Lotz.

on my mind. When we think about our loved ones who have gone to heaven, really, heaven is on our mind because that's where they are. Matter of fact, we're already in heaven, my friend. We're seated with Christ Jesus in the heavenlies if we know him. Here's Mercy Me.

0: We the Kingdom, rescue me. I came across this thought by Matt McMillan. I don't know if he's thought of it. You know, sometimes whenever you read stuff on Facebook, you're not sure who was the original author, but he posted it, and I love it. It says, don't cling to a mistake just because you spent a lot of time making it. That makes sense, doesn't it? I know I've got mistakes that I am not walking away from. And maybe that has to do with unforgiveness. You've spent so many years being bitter and angry and pouring into that feeling of someone hurting you that you think, well, would all that time be wasted if I stopped hating them, if I stopped holding that grudge, if I release them for what they owe me and if I forgive them, then does that make what they did right? No, it doesn't. It makes it still wrong. But the mistake is holding on to that. So if the mistake is holding on to a grudge and letting that eat into your soul, maybe it's time to give it up. Just think about that today. And we don't have to keep making that same mistake. Even if we've wasted time in the past, why waste more time? That just doesn't make sense.
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3: Jesus said, "Behold, I stand at the door and knock. 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Shared by the Bible Study.
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Do you have an Ebenezer in your life? Do you know what an Ebenezer is? Maybe it's someone, you know, named Ebenezer, but that's not what they're referring to. It is taking a stone and setting it up so that when people say, hey, what's that stone about? Well, this is what the Lord did for me. I was in this situation, and here it is. You know, you think about the children of Israel crossing the Jordan River. They took 12 stones and set them up in the middle of the river, and then 12 stones on the outside of the river as a remembrance of God is good to me. So maybe you don't have a huge stone hanging around that people can ask about, but yeah, there is evidence of the goodness of God in our life. Here's Blanca with Ryan Ellis.

helping you to lift your voice and keeping it filled with praises for God our Father. 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

0: Now, does he just go over the list or what? I mean, just everyday little things Forrest Frank is helping us be more aware of as far as the thankfulness goes. Do you have a Bible study in your life? Do you have a group of people that you meet with? Or maybe right now it's just that crazy season. It's just not there. Well, we've got a devotional. And each month we have a different theme. And this is written by the professors of the Moody Bible Institute. So it's solid. It only maybe takes maybe 3 minutes to read through it. 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You can find it at praiseandworship.org. 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

If you just don't know what to pray, that is the prayer. Thy will be done. And God says, if you pray that prayer and you want my will, you're going to get it. Here's Elias Dummer.

0: American Family News, I'm Robert Thornton. President Donald Trump's meeting with Chinese President Xi Jinping focused on trade progress and U.S.-China relations. Trump says he and his Chinese counterpart agree Iran should not be allowed to have a nuclear weapon, and the Strait of Hormuz needs to be reopened. U.S. Ambassador to the U.N. Mike Walls joined Fox and said President Trump is making an impact in the Indo-Pacific.
1: Japan is dramatically increasing its defense budget. The Philippines are increasing theirs. Vietnam is increasing theirs. As we've seen the South China Sea get militarized, you have 50% of global GDP flowing.
0: Trump said that,
2: as we reported on AFN, Chinese President Xi Jinping didn't waste any time in warning President Trump that the two countries could clash over Taiwan if the issue was not handled properly. The unusually harsh admonition at a highly anticipated summit in Beijing underscores just how far apart Trump and Xi remain regarding Washington's relations with Taiwan, the island democracy which China claims as part of its territory. Retired Navy Commander Kirk Lippold commanded the USS Cole when it was attacked by terrorists in 2000. He says opinion polls have shown that Taiwan's people are divided on the issue of independence versus unification with the mainland.
3: I look at the Taiwan situation right now, and quite frankly, I'm disappointed in the Taiwanese people. They're in fact split as to whether they want to be part of China, whether they want to attempt to be a part of China and still have a democracy, which clearly did not work out in the case of Hong Kong, so history should be informing their view, or do they in fact want to just surrender?
2: Lippold says at the end of the day, the Taiwanese people need to make up their minds what they want to be.
3: And until then, I think the United States needs to start looking at it and say, why are we picking a fight with China over Taiwan when Taiwan doesn't even want to make up their own mind what they want to do?
2: I'm Chad Groening.
0: Vice President J.D. Vance addressed the 45th Annual National Peace Officers Memorial Service on Capitol Hill. Fox's Jessica Rosenthal reports.
4: National Police Week culminated with the memorial at which Vice President Vance recounted a number of incidents in which U.S. officers and deputies have been killed across the country.
5: All three of these officers, Detective Baker, Detective Immunizer, and Detective Sergeant Becker, gave their lives confronting evil without hesitation.
4: He said what the country can do is work to ensure safety, noting that in 2025, the deaths of on-duty law enforcement reached its lowest level in 80 years.
5: We will never again let policymakers in the building behind us allow violent criminals to tee off on our police officers.
4: He praised members of law enforcement for running toward danger to protect us. Jessica Rosenthal, Fox News.
0: Democrat leaders, desperate to compete in red states where their party brand is toxic, are embracing something new this midterm season: not backing Democrats. In states like Nebraska and Alaska, Democrat officials are in some cases looking past their own party's candidates while subtly encouraging or even openly promoting independent candidates they hope can outperform their own label. As U.S. Senate candidate and current Texas State Democrat Representative James Tallarico campaigns against big money in politics, he's being supported by a super PAC bankrolled by several billionaires, as well as nonprofits that do not have to disclose their funders. This according to the Texas Tribune. He has sworn off corporate PAC donations, proposed measures to crack down on billionaire tax loopholes to ensure they pay their fair share, and has advocated for outlawing super PACs. Tallarico's campaign argues that 97% of contributions, which has raised over $40 million since he launched his campaign last fall, have come from small dollar donors. Health officials have some tips for things to bring if you plan to fly out of the country. Here's Fox's Lisa Brady.
6: First, if you have any specific medical conditions, they recommend checking with your healthcare professional to see what additional items you might want to bring. Also, look into the country you're traveling to. Some have restrictions on what medications you can travel with. The CDC also has a list of items you could consider bringing, including documents, such as copies of prescriptions like medications, glasses, or other medical supplies.
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0: as a child that you are? 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
1: 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I'm Steve Conover, Executive Director of the Friends of Israel Gospel Ministry. 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
2: Steve, today is our Israel My Glory in-depth interview, and I'll be sitting down with Dr. Randall Price to discuss his latest and timely article, Iran's Islamic Crusade, from our latest issue of Israel My Glory magazine, The Middle East Powder Keg. You're not going to want to miss this because Dr. Randall Price brings a wealth of information, not only about what's happening in the Middle East, but looking at it from a biblical worldview.
1: We're excited to have Randall Price as our guest, but first in the news, in a recent 60 Minutes interview, Israeli Prime Minister Benjamin Netanyahu took some personal responsibility for the security failures that allowed Hamas to launch its devastating October 7th attack. But he's not taking the fall alone. During the CBS interview, Netanyahu insisted the blame runs across the entire political and military establishment and said the country should be focused on what's happened since that day, not on what led up to it.
2: Well, Steve, here's my take. It was President Harry Truman who kept a sign on his Oval Office desk that read, "The buck stops here," meaning he accepted ultimate responsibility for decisions made by his administration rather than passing the blame to others. Well, Netanyahu is no different than Truman or any other leader. The real test for Netanyahu will be in the voter box later this year when the Israeli people choose to rehire him or fire him. Hi, everybody. I'm Chris Katulka with the Friends of Israel Gospel Ministry. And with me today is Dr. Randall Price. He's the president of World of the Bible Ministries and also a board member here at the Friends of Israel Gospel Ministry to talk about his most recent article in this issue called Iran's Islamic Crusade. It's going to be an incredibly important issue to deal with, especially with everything going on. Randall, great to have you on the program.
3: Thank you, Chris.
2: Randall, I want to dive in because in probably 1,200, 1,500 words, you covered the span of Iran's modern history. You covered a lot of the current issues going on, especially between Israel and Iran, and also even kind of hinting at things that might come in the future as well. But, you know, you kind of trace the hostility between Iran and Israel back to the 1979 Islamic Revolution. So my first question to you is this: what do you see as the most important historical turning point that transformed Iran from a regional power into Israel's most ideological committed enemy?
3: I think we have to go back maybe right after the Second World War. You had America concerned with the Soviet Union and needing allies with the strategic area of Iran occupying right there with Russia. They seemed to be the best allies. Had the Shah of Iran, who was there at the time. He had a westernized idea, as Persia had from earlier times. And so that kind of relationship started. Israel became a nation. And I think Iran at the same time was looking for some kind of relationship with a state that it could have some of its assets, Iranian assets, whatever the case was. But right after Turkey, around 1950, they were one of the first countries to recognize the state of Israel. It wasn't because they accepted Zionism. It's because they wanted these strategic assets. But that put them, along with the United States, in a favorable relationship. That grew, and because of the Western relationship, because of the oil from Iran that developed kind of a pipeline between the Mediterranean and the Red Sea, there were good relations all around. Something happened, though, in 1953, which was a coup. Let's just say that there was an overthrow of the Shah. Some say it was a democratic election, but whatever the case was, a nationalist came in who was not favorable to Western values, to Western influence. And the United States and Great Britain stepped in at that point and helped overthrow him and

0: put the Shah back in power. And that created for nationalists in Iran some bad feelings that kind of held in. So the next quarter century, we had good relationship. When David Ben-Gurion came, of course, started the State of Israel, he had a periphery doctrine, which he was looking for states that were non-Arab that kind of surrounded the ridges of the Middle East that he could have a relationship with, and Iran was one of those. So this all formed this kind of alliance with the United States and then Western democracy in the Middle East, Israel. But you had in 1979 an overthrow, a revolution by the Twelvers, which is a very radical branch of Shia Islam. They were a radical. They wanted to establish a theocracy. They wanted to completely overthrow all Western influence and ideals. And they used politically the idea that America, particularly, but its ally Israel on the side, had helped in the past have this huge influence that corrupted the nationalist ideals in Iran. And so they used that politically and came in and, you know, with their theocracy idea, completely, we had the capture of our embassy. They had immediately threw out the Israeli embassy, turned it over to the PLO. All kind of things began to change overnight. So this radical ideology, which according to their view, the final enemy of Shia Islam is Israel. The Antichrist comes from there. Final battle is Jerusalem, that the Mahdi or the 12th Imam must emerge in a time of chaos, because what brings him into the scene to bring about the victorious conquest of the West and its allies for Shia Islam is chaos in the region. So these are the type of things they've always wanted to foment and keep going. Nuclear ambitions were just a part of this. That goes back to 1982 when you had the invasion of Lebanon. We would say Israel entered Lebanon because of the problems there with the PLO, but they saw a need to enter to that point and start creating proxy states, non-states, but proxies. And so they sent their Iranian Revolutionary Guard to go in and train the Lebanese to be Shia-trained Party of God, which is what Hezbollah stands for. And that led to other proxies, you know, Hamas, Islamic Jihad, others all in the region, the Houthis, all of them being supported by Iran with the idea of this great change happening. Iran could not face an enemy like the United States, maybe not even Israel directly, but asymmetrically through different proxies all over the place, creating chaos, constantly causing problems, trying to overthrow within, all of these things out of the way they thought they could manage this war. So I would say beginning in 1979 with the Shia-ist ideology based upon the unrest feeling about the Western meddling in their affairs combined to bring about this ongoing conflict with the West. It's been kind of covert, but it's been there all along. And those who, you know, could observe these things could see how covertly they're working behind the scenes to bring about the destruction of Israel and America from the very beginning.
1: Hey, Randall, I'm interested to know the proxies, which we've known about now and especially have become more prevalent in the minds of the world, when, especially since October 7th with Hamas and Hezbollah, the Houthis, Islamic Jihad. I'm interested to know, not all of them would label themselves as Shiite Muslims. So it seems as though that at least when it comes to Israel's destruction, Iran is willing to work with even Sunnis for the common goal of eliminating Israel. Is that a proper statement?
0: Yeah, I mean, we've got to factor Iraq in here, too. Iraq is Sunni. Had an eight-year war between Iraq and Iran. But Iraq was also, in other words, what Saddam Hussein was backed by Iran in its attempt to try to bring, they said, a 6 million-man army against Jerusalem or whatever it was. They were allies. They were enemies, but they were allies. You know, the enemy of my enemy is my friend, that idea. But we all know that if they weren't at war with Israel, they'd be at war with each other. But Israel is the common goal because it's seen as the one thing dividing the Ummah, the idea of a united Islam, whatever you want to call it. Islam felt like it dominated the Middle East at one point. It lost some of that dominance. Israel was considered an interference. It is something that divides the Islamic unity that's called for. So whatever cost, whatever alliance is necessary to excise it from the Middle East and recreate this pan-Islamic, unity that they want is allowed. So that's why they'll back other parties other than those loyal to themselves for the greater cause.
1: You know, we're looking at what's going on today. And my question is, why was this the opportune moment for the United States and Israel? You know, something that I had heard, which was fascinating, is usually when Israel fights a war, it's done against an enemy. It's all done in Hebrew. But this is the first time that they fought a war in English using Zulu time, because they've been working for the very first time in direct connection with the United States. Why was this an opportune moment for the Trump administration and Benjamin Netanyahu to not just go after our nuclear sites, but to literally begin to enact regime change?
0: Well, I think you have the idea that no one wants a war of attrition in that region. Happened in Afghanistan, it's happened with the Russians, it's happened with so many. So the idea was when the attack happened on October 7th and Hamas was involved, it was a proxy of Iran, this was already part of a war that was started. Hamas, from one perspective, was overcome, but you still had Hezbollah, you still had the problem with Syria possibly rising, you had the Houthis, and you had Iran. Having snubbed America, having continued with the subterfuge of continuing to develop nuclear arsenals, not just rich in uranium, but actually creating long-range missiles that would reach Europe and the United States. All of this was a fear. And then when you enter into negotiations, I think they knew those would be unfruitful, but they did it for public opinion to say we tried. But this is simply an extension of what Israel was already fighting. If you don't solve the problem now, you're just going to have it later.
1: Yeah.
0: And so now, the United States did not say regime change was their goal, but Israel stated it was theirs. I think the United States wanted to just let Israel do the regime change. But that's a whole other problem, though. You can't just put in who's going to actually do that. If you put another Shah in, is he going to be a lawyer or going to have people overcome him? It'll be another revolution. There have been people who said this won't work unless you divide up the country. The country has so many multi-ethnicities, that have grievances with Iran, like the Kurds. You know, they've wanted a free Kurdistan, and they're there. There's so many. So why not let them divide up this huge territory and govern it independently and work on alliances with them? But you don't know. We don't know how that can be achieved short of, boots on the ground, going in and actually taking over the country, or defections within the Revolutionary Guard coming in and now with the former protesters joining in and having a successful coup. But for Israel to have the kind of peace and stability it is calling for, it has got to contain all of those insurgencies on its borders. It's got to take care of Hamas, Hezbollah, the Houthis, and Iran has to be contained. So what Netanyahu called an existential threat, he called Iran that from the beginning because back when we knew they had developed these nuclear facilities, and Israeli went and bombed them. But I mean, they said, this is an existential threat. It's a threat for our survival. Cannot allow these kind of entities to exist with the ideology and chanting death to America, death to Israel, but because we'll never be at peace. It'll be endless war.
1: Randall, I saw an Axios piece recently that made me laugh a bit because it said that President Trump has an exit strategy for this war, but Israel is okay with living in the chaos. And I laughed at that because it almost seemed as though Israel living in the chaos was something that they're figuring out along the way, when in reality, Israel has always lived in the chaos, which is the reason why I believe you're right when they say they're going in for regime change, because that's really the only way to guarantee safety for the Israeli people.
0: Now, you ask why now? Well, it's only now. With the Trump administration and its close alliance with Israel, that this was possible. Other administrations distanced themselves from Israel, sided, tried to bring about peaceful diplomatic relationships that were always one-sided. And it hasn't been until Trump's second administration that he can take this side of Israel despite public opinion, despite all of the rise in anti-Semitism, despite, you know, all the anti-war, everything, and just do what needed to be done. So I think he's committed. I don't think that the war is going to end, despite, you know, what we have right now at the time of this taping. We're talking about a 5-day ceasefire in order to have negotiations, but the end game has not been achieved. And even if Israel allows the United States to go in and get the enriched uranium and try to shut things down, it doesn't prevent someone else coming in and someone giving them a nuclear weapon. They don't have to develop their own. You know, China could do that. Russia could do that. Pakistan could do that. All kind of people who could give them that. So something has to change from what it is now.
1: You mentioned the critics of this war, and I would even say the critics of Israel. There has been a rise of anti-Israel sentiment, not only on the progressive left, but also on the right as well, with voices like Tucker Carlson, Megyn Kelly, Candace Owens, Nick Fuentes, who has a big following with youth, who almost have a, not just disagree with maybe Israel's approach, but have a disdain for the country as well, which almost seems to bleed into levels of anti-Semitism, the hatred of the Jewish people. How would you speak to this, especially for those people who are wondering right now whether or not Israel is doing the right thing and America is doing the right thing and pushing back Iran?
0: Yeah, I mean, it's hard to tell people, you know, don't listen to certain voices who have been media personalities. Each of them have their own reason for doing what they're doing. There could have been a lot of latent anti-Semitism. I think there has been. If people look at the backgrounds, the marriages, the other things that have taken place with people. But across the country, the social justice has done a lot to move the previous generation to distance themselves from Israel. They look at this not for the reasons that exist. You know, war is wrong. Anybody who would initiate a war or have a war is an aggressor, or in this case, the oppressor, and all of the oppressed are the side we have to take. They're the underdog. They're the ones who should be. And this is the social justice. It's an emotional, irrational, in one sense, not looking at the facts, not looking at the history, simply looking at the way things are and the way they think people should be. So that's why the fact that America invaded, to this point, America has to be bad, has to be wrong. And you have people calling it wrong because America did that. Well, America is doing the right thing to put down the bad guys. Why is that wrong? Hesitating would be wrong. Not doing the right thing would be wrong, you know, but they don't look at it that way. And how you can say, why is it a regime that just killed maybe up to 40,000 of its protesters in vicious and violent ways? Why would you support them for any cause? You know, there's as much as 1 million Christians in Iran that have been persecuted from the day they came to faith. And a lot of them are among those protesters that were silenced. But how can you not look at this as a country that is itself ignoring social justice, throwing any kind of reasonable ethics that we know, and stand with it against your own country? But that's what's happening across the board. And it's same thing with anti-Semitism. What has Israel done? What have the Jewish people done? You know, if anybody had to be supported throughout history, it should be them. They're the ones that have been the victim. But this is what's happening. So anyone who wants to try to deal with this has to get their information from reliable sources. Unfortunately, if you're going to a lot of sources, I mean, we have social media with TikTok, X, all the others. There are good voices out there, but there's also very dissenting voices. And it's going to be something that almost impossible to champion. You're just going to have to pray that they find the right voices. Friends of Israel is one of those voices that should be listened to. They just have to hear it.
1: Yeah, you know, it's interesting to me that many of these critics of Israel, which again blends into an elements of anti-Semitism, they target. It's as if the entire problem with the world is the state of Israel. This tiny country, the size of New Jersey, is the problem with everything happening globally in the world. And it becomes their platform in order to get more clicks, more likes, more attention. And I think it just feeds their platform that they have. It just seems as though criticizing Israel is what pays for those things now. And I'm hoping that that eventually ends soon. But that also in line kind of ends our conversation here with this last question. And I kind of save this for last because, you know, Randall, you and I, when we look at what's going on in the Middle East and in the world, we look at it through a biblical lens. We look at it through a biblical worldview. And one of the things I think that's been on a lot of people's mind, especially as we're talking about regime change and even the potential for the regime change to be more of a liberally minded leader like Reza Pahlavi, the exiled crown prince. If he comes in, he wants to make Israel an ally of future Iran. How do all of these pieces, and I know the dust hasn't settled yet, but when you're looking at Ezekiel 38 and Ezekiel 39, you're seeing this current Iran and Israel war going on. How do you see these events through the lens of Ezekiel's prophecy and maybe even beyond that as well?
0: Well, of course, it's hard to get any clear timetable or frame because we don't know how things are going. We have two clear anchor points in history, and that's scripture. One is that all of the nations of the earth will be gathered against Jerusalem to do battle. So we know that ultimately war is not going to end, and we know that from Ezekiel 38, that one of the allies of those who will invade Israel in the future will be Iran. So the war, though it may end to some degree and have some degree of peace and stability, that's the other part of the prophecy. Because Israel is, at least the term is at rest, or the term is living securely. The Hebrew term is betach, a term that means, in many cases, military security. Israel has the sense that they are secure. They have their own army. They can defend themselves. They have nuclear arsenal. They're formidable. That could be one sense of dependence and confidence. But it seems that they're invaded at a time when around them there is a sense of stability or peace. They've always had enemies on every side, but this may be a unique time in history when that has stopped. And the events that are happening right now could lead to that. If we have Israel able to secure their boundaries and overthrow certain governments that have been bringing about, at least for a time, they'll have that. Well, that may be exactly the time the scripture speaks about, because as we just talked about, we have almost on a universal scale this growing anti-Semitism and accusation of Israel, not just the Jewish people, but the Jewish state, so that it's become the point of resistance for everyone in the world. Those two things go together in Ezekiel 38, 39, an army that's going to attack and a time of relative peace. There's also the other factor in chapter 38, 11, and 12 dealing with to go to capture plunder. So there's some kind of assets that Israel develops or has that is strategically important. We don't know if the oil, the Leviathan and Tamar and all these other things, or some of the discovery or whatever, may be one of those things that draws Russia in alliance with Iran, Sudan, or the Yemen, something like that, some of these other allied countries together. So, yes, we could be close, but no, we're not there yet. That's why we are careful to have the clear outline of scripture, but to watch and weigh out the events that fill out that outline.
1: Yeah, I've spoke with Joel Rosenberg. When the moving pieces are happening between the nations that are presented in the Gog and Magog of Ezekiel 38 and 39, you begin to wonder how all these pieces coming together. And I appreciate what you said, going back to Zechariah chapter 14, that will really, in the end, all nations come against Israel. Dr. Randall Price, thank you so much for being with us, and we so appreciate you spending your time with us, sir.
0: Thank you, Chris. God bless.
2: Thank you so much for joining us for today's episode of the Friends of Israel Today. We're so glad that Dr. Randall Price could join us. Chris, where are we headed next week?
1: Well, Steve, when I was in seventh grade, I walked during an altar call and accepted the Lord as my Savior, and I did a prayer. Well, you know, sometimes we read the Lord's Prayer as something very personal to us, and it is from Matthew chapter 6, you know, our Father who art in heaven. But, you know, actually, I consider this Israel's altar call prayer, an opportunity for Israel to repent and to turn and to see exactly what God had promised them in restoration. So we're going to look at the Lord's Prayer, but we're going to put it in the context of Israel. That's going to be the next 3 weeks.
2: We're looking forward to that, Chris. And as mentioned, our web address is foiradio.org. 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That number is 888-343-6940. Today's program was engineered by Bob Beebe, edited by Jeremy Strong, who also composed and performs our theme music. Our executive producer is Lisa Small. Our associate producer is Sarah Fern. Our host and teacher is Chris Katulka. And I'm Steve Conover, executive director of the Friends of Israel. The Friends of Israel Today is a production of the Friends of Israel Gospel Ministry. Passion for God's word, compassion for God's chosen people.
3: Have you ever had your motives questioned unfairly? In moments like that, we long for something indisputable to affirm who we are. Thanks for linking up with Today in the Word. From Moody Bible Institute, I'm Donna Leland. Numbers chapter 17 records a divine test that would settle once and for all who God had chosen to lead his people in worship. After Korah's rebellion had been crushed, grumbling continued among the Israelites about Moses and Aaron's authority. God decided to end the controversy with an unmistakable sign. The Lord instructed Moses, "Speak to the Israelites and get 12 staffs from them, one from the leader of each of their ancestral tribes. Write the name of each man on his staff." These weren't living branches, but dead, dried sticks, representative of human leadership that had no life in themselves. Moses placed all 12 staffs before the Lord in the tent of the testimony overnight. The next morning brought an astounding miracle. Aaron's staff had not only sprouted, but had budded, blossomed, and produced almonds, while the other 11 staffs remained dead wood. Aaron's burst into supernatural life, budding and blossoming and bearing fruit all at once. This wasn't just about proving Aaron's authority. It was about demonstrating that true spiritual leadership comes from God's life-giving power, not human ambition. The dead stick that bloomed declared that God alone gives life and authenticates his chosen servants. Today in the Word, we read in Numbers 17:10 how God commanded that Aaron's staff be kept as a sign to the rebellious, a permanent reminder that he chooses and confirms his leaders according to his will, not human preference.
4: I'm Miriam Neff with New Beginnings. The day after Mother's Day has many of us thinking, when can we declare success? Parenting qualifies for the toughest job and the longest commitment in my book. Finished in 18 years? Not a chance. My daughter and family returned from vacation. She faced the realities of back to school, laundry catch-up, and routine challenges. Likely neither she nor her husband will feel successful, but they are. And you, dear parent, you probably are too. Here's the definition of success: the progressive realization of a predetermined goal. Your goal, to raise children of character and faith. Today's observable, measurable progress, invisible, maybe really non-existent today, but you made progress. That, dear parent, is success.
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6: God's grace shows up in how he relates to his people. 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God's grace restores broken spirits, offers a future to those who weren't certain there was one, and loves others, even when they don't know how to show love in return. One of the words that comes from grace is gracious. 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Grace doesn't take pleasure in drawing attention to the faults of others. It doesn't condemn when it can start by lending a hand. 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We can share it. We can be changed by God's grace, and His grace can change others. KCMH.
7: God allow sexual abuse?
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0: can change the world with the words we say. Hi, I'm Lisa Turkers with Proverbs 31 Ministries. One day, I was eating in a restaurant, and every time our server came to the table, she had something really kind to say. I was amazed by her gracious attitude, and I found it was quite contagious. So I challenged myself to make a conscious effort to use my words as a gift to each person that I came in contact with the rest of that day. You know, in a world that promotes tearing others down to build ourselves up, we can make a difference by using our words to bless and encourage. Let's look at those who we come in contact with today as people who really need a kind word or two. I've found that giving kind words is one of the greatest ways to make the love of Jesus known to so many who desperately need it. For more, visit Proverbs31.org.
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2: Illinois lawmakers have failed to move forward with a proposed constitutional amendment that would have made their radical pro-abortion legislation significantly more difficult to reverse. While it is concerning to see the proponents of abortion push to cement their already radical legislation, it is important to ask why they would feel the need to do this. Some might believe that Illinois is a lost cause for the pro-life movement, but the actions of the abortion industry seem to paint a different picture. They understand that even in Illinois, they may not always have popular support for abortion. By looking to enshrine it in the Constitution, they de facto admit that victory is not outside of our reach. After all, if it was, there would be no reason for them to consider putting a so-called right to abortion in their Constitution.
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3: When you feel like you just don't fit in, get ready for some good news. 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
3: Every hero of the Christian faith had baggage, character flaws, broke God's law. When God told them to move, they stayed put. When he gave them something, they didn't take it. When he told them to stop following destructive trends, they ignored him. And when they finally followed, God called them peculiar. And it was a good thing. God doesn't want us to fit in. When we let God transform us, others might say,
5: you know, there's something different about you.
3: Be faithfully peculiar. 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

0: American Family News, I'm Robert Thornton. President Donald Trump's meeting with Chinese President Xi Jinping focused on trade progress and U.S.-China relations. Trump says he and his Chinese counterpart agree Iran should not be allowed to have a nuclear weapon, and the Strait of Hormuz needs to be reopened. U.S. Ambassador to the U.N. Mike Walls joined Fox and said President Trump is making an impact in the Indo-Pacific.
1: Japan is dramatically increasing its defense budget. The Philippines are increasing theirs. Vietnam is increasing theirs. As we've seen the South China Sea get militarized, you have 50% of global GDP flowing.
0: Trump said that,
2: as we reported on AFN, Chinese President Xi Jinping didn't waste any time in warning President Trump that the two countries could clash over Taiwan if the issue was not handled properly. The unusually harsh admonition at a highly anticipated summit in Beijing underscores just how far apart Trump and Xi remain regarding Washington's relations with Taiwan, the island democracy which China claims as part of its territory. Retired Navy Commander Kirk Lippold commanded the USS Cole when it was attacked by terrorists in 2000. He says opinion polls have shown that Taiwan's people are divided on the issue of independence versus unification with the mainland.
3: I look at the Taiwan situation right now, and quite frankly, I'm disappointed in the Taiwanese people. They're in fact split as to whether they want to be part of China, whether they want to attempt to be a part of China and still have a democracy, which clearly did not work out in the case of Hong Kong, so history should be informing their view, or do they, in fact, want to just surrender?
2: Lippold says at the end of the day, the Taiwanese people need to make up their minds what they want to be.
3: And until then, I think the United States needs to start looking at it and say, why are we picking a fight with China over Taiwan when Taiwan doesn't even want to make up their own mind what they want to do?
2: I'm Chad Groening.
0: Vice President J.D. Vance addressed the 45th Annual National Peace Officers Memorial Service on Capitol Hill. Fox's Jessica Rosenthal reports.
4: National Police Week culminated with the memorial, at which Vice President Vance recounted a number of incidents in which U.S. officers and deputies have been killed across the country.
5: All three of these officers, Detective Baker, Detective Immunizer, and Detective Sergeant Becker, gave their lives confronting evil without hesitation.
4: He said what the country can do is work to ensure safety, noting that in 2025, the deaths of on-duty law enforcement reached its lowest level in 80 years.
5: We will never again let policymakers in the building behind us allow violent criminals to tee off on our police officers.
4: He praised members of law enforcement for running toward danger to protect us. Jessica Rosenthal, Fox News.
0: Democrat leaders, desperate to compete in red states where their party brand is toxic, are embracing something new this midterm season: not backing Democrats. In states like Nebraska and Alaska, Democrat officials are in some cases looking past their own party's candidates while subtly encouraging or even openly promoting independent candidates they hope can outperform their own label. As U.S. Senate candidate and current Texas State Democrat Representative James Tallarico campaigns against big money in politics, he's being supported by a super PAC bankroll by several billionaires, as well as nonprofits that do not have to disclose their funders. This according to the Texas Tribune. He has sworn off corporate PAC donations, proposed measures to crack down on billionaire tax loopholes to ensure they pay their fair share, and has advocated for outlawing super PACs. Tallarico's campaign argues that 97% of contributions, which has raised over $40 million since he launched his campaign last fall, have come from small dollar donors. Health officials have some tips for things to bring if you plan to fly out of the country. Here's Fox's Lisa Brady.
6: First, if you have any specific medical conditions, they recommend checking with your healthcare professional to see what additional items you might want to bring. Also, look into the country you're traveling to. Some have restrictions on what medications you can travel with. The CDC also has a list of items you could consider bringing, including documents, such as copies of prescriptions, like medications, glasses, or other medical supplies.
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9: And transmit the scriptures to the world. and he used a Jewish family to bring the Messiah to his creation. God loves all.

0: American Family News, I'm Robert Thornton. President Donald Trump's meeting with Chinese President Xi Jinping focused on trade progress and U.S.-China relations. Trump says he and his Chinese counterpart agree Iran should not be allowed to have a nuclear weapon, and the Strait of Hormuz needs to be reopened. U.S. Ambassador to the U.N. Mike Walls joined Fox and said President Trump is making an impact in the Indo-Pacific.
1: Japan is dramatically increasing its defense budget. The Philippines are increasing theirs. Vietnam is increasing theirs. As we've seen the South China Sea get militarized, you have 50% of global GDP flowing.
0: Trump said that,
2: as we reported on AFN, Chinese President Xi Jinping didn't waste any time in warning President Trump that the two countries could clash over Taiwan if the issue was not handled properly. The unusually harsh admonition at a highly anticipated summit in Beijing underscores just how far apart Trump and Xi remain regarding Washington's relations with Taiwan, the island democracy which China claims as part of its territory. Retired Navy Commander Kirk Lippold commanded the USS Cole when it was attacked by terrorists in 2000. He says opinion polls have shown that Taiwan's people are divided on the issue of independence versus unification with the mainland.
3: I look at the Taiwan situation right now, and quite frankly, I'm disappointed in the Taiwanese people. They're in fact split as to whether they want to be part of China, whether they want to attempt to be a part of China and still have a democracy, which clearly did not work out in the case of Hong Kong, so history should be informing their view, or do they in fact want to just surrender?
2: Lippold says at the end of the day, the Taiwanese people need to make up their minds what they want to be.
3: And until then, I think the United States needs to start looking at it and say, why are we picking a fight with China over Taiwan when Taiwan doesn't even want to make up their own mind what they want to do?
2: I'm Chad Groening.
0: Vice President J.D. Vance addressed the 45th Annual National Peace Officers Memorial Service on Capitol Hill. Fox's Jessica Rosenthal reports.
4: National Police Week culminated with the memorial at which Vice President Vance recounted a number of incidents in which U.S. officers and deputies have been killed across the country.
5: Now, all three of these officers, Detective Baker, Detective Immunizer, and Detective Sergeant Becker, gave their lives confronting evil without hesitation.
4: He said what the country can do is work to ensure safety, noting that in 2025, the deaths of on-duty law enforcement reached its lowest level in 80 years.
5: We will never again let policymakers in the building behind us allow violent criminals to tee off on our police officers.
4: He praised members of law enforcement for running toward danger to protect us. Jessica Rosenthal, Fox News.
0: Democrat leaders, desperate to compete in red states where their party brand is toxic, are embracing something new this midterm season: not backing Democrats. In states like Nebraska and Alaska, Democrat officials are in some cases looking past their own party's candidates while subtly encouraging or even openly promoting independent candidates they hope can outperform their own label. As U.S. Senate candidate and current Texas State Democrat Representative James Tallarico campaigns against big money in politics, he's being supported by a super PAC bankrolled by several billionaires, as well as nonprofits that do not have to disclose their funders. This according to the Texas Tribune. He has sworn off corporate PAC donations, proposed measures to crack down on billionaire tax loopholes to ensure they pay their fair share, and has advocated for outlawing super PACs. Tallarico's campaign argues that 97% of contributions, which has raised over $40 million since he launched his campaign last fall, have come from small dollar donors. Health officials have some tips for things to bring if you plan to fly out of the country. Here's Fox's Lisa Brady.
6: First, if you have any specific medical conditions, they recommend checking with your healthcare professional to see what additional items you might want to bring. Also, look into the country you're traveling to. Some have restrictions on what medications you can travel with. The CDC also has a list of items you could consider bringing, including documents, such as copies of prescriptions like medications, glasses, or other medical supplies.
0: That's all our time for now. 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
9: fact of the matter is, Israel matters. Israel matters to God, to America, and to the world. 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Why? Coming up, we'll talk about why Israel matters from a biblical perspective. Plus, more of your Bible questions and a powerful devotional. This is The Land and the Book. Welcome. We always begin with a look at the top news stories from the Middle East. Our host is Middle East expert Dr. Charlie Dyer, and I'm John Gager. Good to connect with you again, Charlie.
10: Well, John, it's always great to be talking with you.
9: And, you know, before we get to the news, a lot of people wonder, how do I share the gospel with my Jewish friend? And that's a good

0: Iran dimmed following Iran's delayed response, and then lackluster at that. What's happening there, Charlie, and what impact will all this have on other events in the Middle East?
1: You know, in part, I think we're seeing a power struggle within Iran itself between the elected government and the hardline Islamic faction, which are the Ayatollahs and the Islamic Revolutionary Guard Corps. Now, it's not that the Iranian government is moderate. It's not. But it's more realistic in understanding that Iran's economy is collapsing and that the people are reaching a point of desperation. They realize that making painful concessions is essential to survival. But the hardline Islamic faction wants to push the confrontation with the U.S., even if it leads to the collapse of Iran's economy and the death of thousands of citizens. They believe God is on their side, and they also believe there's a pathway to victory. That pathway comes through the West's unwillingness to tolerate the pain of higher energy prices and through the opposition to President Trump in Europe and in parts of the United States. The worldwide stockpile of oil has plunged because of the war. And these hardline leaders believe the closure of the Strait of Hormuz demonstrates their ability to impact the global economy. They think the U.S. will be forced to blink first, and the funds that come from oil will again begin flowing into their coffers, allowing them to rebuild, rearm, and resume their export of terror. The current blockade is harming Iran's economy, but as effective as it is, it will take months rather than weeks to be really working. And in the meantime, Iran is looking for ways around it. Russia is supplying Iran with drone parts via the Caspian Sea, bypassing our naval blockade. This is allowing Iran to rebuild stockpiles of weapons and other things that they need. The real question is whether Iran believes the U.S. will resume fighting once the current talks break down, and if that would include placing U.S. forces on the ground to forcibly open the Strait of Hormuz and to remove their stockpile of enriched uranium. Right now, they're assuming that won't happen, and that's why they're working to run out the clock on negotiations. The closer they can get to our midterm elections, the less likely they believe President Trump will be able to ratchet up the fighting. Iran's counterproposal that they submitted demanded an end to the conflict with guarantees of no future attacks. They want recognition of their sovereignty over the Strait of Hormuz, removal of all economic sanctions. Actually, they want financial reparations for what we've done already and a delay in any negotiations over their nuclear program. President Trump called that response totally unacceptable. His scheduled state visit to China this past week complicates the situation. But barring a diplomatic breakthrough, renewed military conflict just seems almost inevitable.
0: So, Charlie, do you think the Iranian assumption that the United States will not intervene militarily to open that Strait of Hormuz is a faulty assumption?
1: I think it is. I think that's a fallacy on their part. And I think we're going to be pushed to have to do that. But I don't think President Trump is afraid of taking that action.
0: This is The Land and the Book from Moody Radio with our host, Dr. Charlie Dyer. I'm John Gager, taking a tour of the Middle East, headline-wise. Story number two, reports have surfaced that Prime Minister Netanyahu asked the ultra-Orthodox parties in his coalition to shelve the draft exemption bill until after the upcoming election. Why is this so significant?
1: Yeah, he made it clear in meetings with ultra-Orthodox MKs that he believes it's not advisable to advance the draft law at this stage because he doesn't have the votes to pass it. Now, as a reminder for those listening, the bill in question would exempt the vast majority of ultra-Orthodox yeshiva students from having to serve in the Israeli army. The last several years have really put a strain on those who are serving in the military. In the meantime, around 80,000 ultra-Orthodox are eligible for military service, but they've not enlisted. Israel's Supreme Court eliminated the previous arrangement that had given a blanket exemption for religious studies. When the current coalition was formed, one demand by the ultra-Orthodox parties was the passing of a new exemption bill. Netanyahu now believes that bill needs to be postponed until after new elections. Part of the reason is that members of his own party, as well as some of the other members of the coalition, are opposed to the bill as it's written. That's why he believes he just doesn't have the votes needed to get it passed right now. With elections coming up, while Israel continues to face threats from her neighbors, the optics of passing a bill exempting a large segment of the population from military service, leaving everyone else to shoulder the burden, could alienate many voters. The ultra-Orthodox are upset. They're trying to force the issue by threatening to bring down the coalition. But if they do, and if a more secular government is then elected, it's possible they'll find themselves out of the next coalition and unable to influence any

0: bill that a new government would pass.
1: Archaeologists excavating in Mosul, Iraq, found evidence of two battles 2,500 years apart at the site of ancient Nineveh. What have they exactly uncovered here, Charlie?
0: Oh, this is pretty exciting, at least from my perspective. The excavations took place at the Shamash Gate at Nineveh. It's one of the 18 gates that surrounded the city. The most recent battle of these two was the one fought to liberate Mosul from ISIS in 2017. ISIS had dug tunnels and trenches into the gate area, both to loot any treasures they might find and to prepare defenses for that expected attack. Those tunnels actually threatened the stability of the entire structure, so teams were sent in after the battle was over to try and prevent its collapse. But after stabilizing the gate, archaeologists began excavating in that complex. And that's when they uncovered evidence of the first battle, which we know from the Bible. It took place in 612 BC when Nineveh fell to the Babylonians. The archaeologists uncovered bronze and iron arrowheads, a smashed royal stela, and human remains of at least four people in one area killed in that battle.
1: Wow.
0: Pockets of ash and charcoal also pointed to a major fire. The broken stela described an Assyrian military campaign in Egypt, including an attack on the city of Thebes. The excavations bring the word of the Old Testament prophet Nahum to life. In that book, God announced that he would destroy Nineveh's carved images. He announced the city of blood would end up with many casualties, piles of dead bodies without number, people stumbling over the corpses. And that appears to be what actually happened. Nahum asks, "Are you any better than Thebes, situated on the Nile?" The message hits home because that was the city attacked and destroyed by Nineveh, just like the smashed stela had so brazenly announced. Less than 50 years after that stela was set up, Nahum's prophecy of the fall of the city of Nineveh took place, just as God had announced.
1: Wow, fascinating. And I'm sure there'll be more as the days and weeks unfold. An Israeli startup is building a robotic ultrasound imaging platform capable of producing 3D images with, get this, 10 times the density of an MRI. What do we need to know about this latest advance from Amazing Israel?
0: Well, the first thing is this new platform doesn't use radiation like X-rays or CT scans or magnetic fields like an MRI. Instead, it uses ultrasound. And second, the platform's designed with plug-and-play integration with existing ultrasound machines, avoiding the need for full-scale replacement. The startup is called Endocure, and the robotic platform is called Revealon. Their goal is to shift ultrasound from a subjective tool to a reliable, scalable platform for diagnostics. Current imaging methods fail to detect small or deep tumors, which makes chronic conditions like cancer or endometriosis difficult to diagnose accurately. The new system integrates robotic scanning and AI-powered analysis to enable doctors to detect small lesions. The system is currently moving through clinical trials, including a trial for monitoring bladder cancer to replace the biannual cystoscopies that are often required now. The goal is to remove ultrasound from a subjective tool to a more reliable platform for diagnostic, personalized treatment. And it's all thanks to the collaboration of two experts in medical research and robotics from Amazing Israel.
1: And that's a look at current events from the Middle East here on The Land and the Book. Increasingly, have you noticed Christians are backing away from Israel? I find it shocking. But why? Coming up, we'll talk about why Israel matters from a biblical perspective. Plus, we'll answer your Bible questions. Yeah, Dr. Gerald Peterman will be in the studio. And we'll end it all with Charlie Dyer's powerful devotional. That's all ahead on The Land and the Book. Our website is thelandandthebook.org. Thelandandthebook.org.
2: Jesus got up from the table, took off his robe, wrapped a towel around his waist, and poured water into a basin. 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
3: Hello, we would like to invite you to the First Baptist Church in Calico Rock, Arkansas, a place where the Word of God is preached without compromise. 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
1: The fact of the matter is, Israel matters. Israel matters to God. Israel matters to America. Israel matters to the world. But increasingly, even in Christian circles, that statement isn't quite as strongly supported, even as our support for Israel erodes. We'll talk about that and more next on The Land and the Book. Hey, welcome to the second segment of this one-hour flyover of the Middle East. I'm John Gager, and before we connect with our guest, let's connect with another creative idea for lovingly sharing Jesus with a Jewish friend. You know, if you and I are going to really effectively communicate with a Jewish friend, it's important that you and I understand the Jewishness of their faith and the Jewishness of our faith. Let's ask Roy Schwartz to put that together for us. He serves with Chosen People Ministries. Roy?
7: Well, one of the things I keep in mind is what the Jewish people are told, that all the law and the prophets were nothing but for the Messiah. And so the hope of Israel is the Messiah. And so when we share the Messiah, we have to relate it from old to new. And when we are discussing new covenant issues, we should see the connection. Someone has rightly said the new is in the old concealed, the old is in the new revealed. And so if you are anticipating coming to a conversation with a Jewish person and have spent some time in your studies in the scriptures, I would always seek to find every day a link, how old and new, and help using cross references. Those things help us to see how these things were foreshadowed in the new covenant. And that will just increase our frame of reference when we're talking to Jewish people.
1: Well, that's a great thought. And maybe a little homework we need to do as well. Roy Schwartz with Chosen People Ministries. Thanks for the conversation. Stephen Briggs leads Israel Matters as its producer and host. He also serves as executive director of Covenant of Hope Media. Stephen has produced several award-winning documentaries for Hatikva Films, including America and the Israel Effect. With decades of experience across radio, podcasting, film, and television, he helps believers understand Israel through both journalism and cinematic storytelling. Originally from the UK, Stephen met his wife in Jerusalem and now resides in the United States. Together, they champion foster care and serve as ambassadors for Christian Friends of Emunah Israel, a ministry caring for the most vulnerable children in the Holy Land. Hey, welcome back to The Land and the Book, Stephen.
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8: Well, Israel matters to God, and so by implication, it should matter to us. And we do a weekly podcast looking at all things in the news, and then we have a guest, and then we look at a Hebrew word study that is even better news than you think.
1: All right, and it's very fast-paced, but you go very deep with a lot of these guests. I like the level of depth I'm hearing, the perspectives. It's a great podcast, just well done. Let me say at the top of this interview, thank you for what you're doing.
8: Thank you for listening, taking the time to listen to the podcast. It's a privilege to be able to share through the lens of Scripture what is going on in the Middle East.
1: Well, one of the many things I appreciate about your podcast is that you have terrific access to some really great thinkers. Tell us about your contributors and the role that they play in Israel Matters.
8: Well, we've had a lot of people on the ground, from Iranians to journalists in Jerusalem to IDF generals to, we've got Joel Rosenberg coming up shortly, Eric Metaxas, and a whole host of other people who are experts in their field, looking at what is going on in the Middle East from their perspective and seeking to look at it through a lens of scripture.
1: Your accent reminds us that you really are from the UK, as we mentioned earlier, having moved now to the US. What is your assessment of the drift that we're seeing in the American church toward replacement theology, the idea that the church has replaced Israel?
8: Well, I think that you are a few years behind the UK. You have to go a long way to find a church that supports Israel in the UK. But the Bible tells us that it's a key incumbent responsibility on the church to be praying for the peace of Jerusalem and to be looking to the Lord for the outworking of his purpose as the time of the Gentiles draws to a close.
1: So what's leading this in the U.S. as you, do your interviews, your research, your studying? What's fueling this?
8: Well, I think we have such great access to news and media and such great spin that is part and parcel of that. We're seeing, obviously, Israel is dealing with evil in the world, and that we've been seeing that over the past 2 years since October 7th. And the world doesn't like when it is challenged about the way it's living its life, if you like. I'm not talking on personal level, I'm talking national level. Israel is a reminder to the other generations that there is a God in heaven they have to answer to for their actions.
1: Yeah. Well, the book of Zechariah, interestingly enough, offers 10 keys for Israel's restoration. We're going to get into those after I remind you that Stephen Briggs leads Israel Matters as its producer and host. He joins us today on The Land and the Book. Why would we be talking about Israel's restoration in 2026, Stephen?
8: Because it's on God's agenda. Very simple. God is talks about scattering the Jewish people in Deuteronomy and regathering them. He says, I'll say to the north, give them up, and to the south, do not hold back, in Jeremiah and Isaiah. It's amazing to see that we are living in the generation that the disciples wanted to live. You know, they only had one question that they asked Jesus at the end of the best Bible school in history, in the book of Acts, and it was, will you restore the kingdom to Israel? No, it wasn't. It was, will you at this time restore the kingdom to Israel? In other words, the restoration of Israel was never in question. It was merely a question of timing. So you, John, and I, and all of our listeners are living in the generation that the disciples wanted to live.
1: So here we are, zooming toward the very end of our Old Testament, the book of Zechariah, chapter 8, offering 10 keys for Israel's restoration. What's the first key, Stephen?
8: Well, it shows that Israel's restoration is not just political, it's deeply biblical. And the first key is that God is passionate about Israel. In Zechariah 8, verse 2, it says, thus says the Lord of hosts, I am zealous for Zion with great zeal. With great fervor, I am zealous for her. So the starting point is this. God is not indifferent. He is personally invested. You could even go so far as to say he's emotionally involved in Israel's restoration. God declares the land of Israel as his possession in Leviticus 25:23. And as owner, he gave it to the Jewish people as an internal inheritance guaranteed with an oath that's found in Genesis 17, verse 8, Joshua 14, verse 9, Ezekiel 37, verse 25, to name a few places.
1: All right. That's strong language, though. What comes next?
8: Well, key number two, God dwells in Jerusalem. In verse 3, it says, I will return to Zion and dwell in the midst of Jerusalem. Jerusalem isn't just historically important. It's spiritually central, and it will be his dwelling place. If he's chosen to live there, we should take notice of it.
1: Oh, I think for sure. So this is about more than geography, it seems to me, if it's God's presence in Jerusalem.
8: Exactly, and that leads to key number three. Restoration includes every generation. And verse 4 and 5 of Zechariah 8 describe elderly people and children filling the streets. It's a picture full of thriving life, not merely survival.
1: Today on The Land and the Book, we're talking with Stephen Briggs, producer and host of Israel Matters, right now working through a list of 10 keys for Israel's restoration. This all sounds like a complete rebuilding of society. Am I right there?
8: Yeah, it is. And it points to key number four. Restoration is supernatural. Verse 6 of Zechariah 8 says, if it is marvelous in the eyes of the remnant, will it also be marvelous in my eyes? In other words, what seems impossible to us is not impossible for God. Consider just one example. Israel is the only country whose borders can be seen in space, not due to geographic features like rivers or mountains, but greening of the desert compared to the nations around her. God prophesies to the land of Israel to bring forth vegetation. That's found in Ezekiel 36, and you can see it from space. Isn't that incredible?
1: Now, would it not be fair to say that we have seen some of this in modern history? Would that not be accurate?
8: Yeah, which connects us to key number five. God is gathering his people. Verse 7 and 8 of Zechariah 8 says he will bring them from the east and west back to Jerusalem. So it's not merely the return from Babylon. The regathering of Jewish people from around the world is a central part of this. And it's referred to as Aliyah, the Jewish return to Israel. And since October 7th, the number of Jews registering interest to return to Israel has doubled, and that will only increase. People immigrate there in spite of conflict. Most people flee countries when there's conflict. It appears that the opposite is happening with Israel.
1: Stephen Briggs helps believers understand Israel through both journalism and cinematic storytelling. His podcast is available at Israel-Matters.com. So, Stephen, restoration is not just spiritual, it's physical too. Is that accurate?
8: Exactly. And then comes key six, from curse to blessing. So verse 13 of that passage in Zechariah we're looking at, just as you were a curse among the nations, so I will save you and you shall be a blessing. That's found in Zechariah 8 verse 1 and 11 through 13. It's a complete reversal of history.
1: Yeah, that is a powerful turnaround. What are your thoughts further?
8: It is, and it leads to key number seven, which is a new season of favor. Verse 14 and 15 say God is now determined to do good to Jerusalem. So we're seeing a shift from judgment to restoration. Luke 21:24 is happening in real time. The times of the Gentiles is closing. The time to favor Zion has come, as the psalmist says so beautifully in Psalm 102, verse 13.
1: Okay, these are all exciting and neat things to talk about, but the reality is Israel has suffered, Israel is suffering, Israel will suffer. How do we negotiate all of that?
8: Well, that's addressed in key eight found in this passage. It's quite remarkable how much we can get from just one chapter of Scripture. Mourning turned to joy. Verse 19 of Zechariah 8 says, former fast days will become joy and gladness. God doesn't ignore the pain. He redeems it. And a day will come in fullness when he will be turning their mourning to gladness. That's found in Isaiah 35 verse 10 and Isaiah 61 verse 3 as well. He does literally turn their mourning to gladness. And we see the joy in the people in Israel, in spite of being under years of rocket fire missile attacks.
1: Okay, this joy that they're experiencing goes beyond the borders of Israel proper and affects even more, right?
8: Yeah, it does. The nations are being drawn to Jerusalem as well. In verse 20 through 22 of Zechariah, it says, many peoples and strong nations will come to seek the Lord there. And what we are seeing before our very eyes has literal global impact. They are becoming a blessing to the nations throughout the world. The technology, the trauma tech, the business acumen, every aspect of it is quite simply remarkable.
1: We got one more key. Key number 10. What would that be?
8: Israel will point the world to God. Verse 23 says, people from every nation will say, let us go with you, for we have heard that God is with you. So ultimately, Israel's restoration becomes a testimony to the entire world. Hebrew prophets foresaw a time when the people of Israel will receive new hearts transformed by the Holy Spirit. That's found in Ezekiel 36, verse 25 to 27. As this happens, Israel will shine ever brighter. Arise, shine, for your light has come, and the glory of the Lord has risen upon you. It says in Isaiah 60, verse 1, and that leads through to verse 3.
1: Okay, some amazing images here in Zechariah, but let me ask you, how does all of that, or any of that, connect to the current conversation that we're having about evangelicals sort of rethinking their support for Israel drifting away?
8: Well, that's really the issue. These keys, all 10 of them, emphasize that God's promises are ongoing, not cancelled or replaced. So the question becomes, do we interpret these passages literally as unfolding in history or spiritually as fulfilled only in the church? We have to be consistent. If you want to spiritualize everything to do with Israel, are you going to spiritualize everything to do with Damascus, to do with Elam, to do with Egypt, to do with these nations? How we have to be contextualist in how we unpack what the scriptures say. And Israel is back in the land as a consequence of scripture in order to bring glory and honor to God.
1: So really, this is more than theological, it is very practical as well.
8: Exactly, and it requires balance. We can affirm what Scripture says while also caring deeply about justice and peace for everyone in the region.
1: Okay, people are saying, boy, this has been quite a journey. We've gone whiplash through Zechariah. We've seen some great things here. I'm on board, but what do I do now? What do I do with this?
8: Well, simply this. Israel's restoration is not just about one nation. It's about the faithfulness of God. If he keeps his promises to Israel, it gives us confidence he will keep his promises to us. And if you want to find out more and stay on the journey looking at what's going on in the Middle East through the lens of Scripture, you can visit israel-matters.com on all your socials. Israel Matters is the handle to find out more about what is happening in the world that aligns with the Bible.
1: We've got about a minute left. Stephen, would you mind praying briefly for the hearts of American Christians that they would be turned toward Israel, that we would properly understand and respond to Scripture?
8: Sure. It'd be my pleasure. Father, we do thank you that your word is still living and active, sharper than a double-edged sword, dividing between soul and spirit, bone and marrow, and discerning the thoughts and intents of the heart. And we ask that you would allow your word to come out of its cage once again. Let the lion roar, that the nation of America would yield its heart and its mind and its actions to the authority of the word of God. We thank you that we have it as our manual for life, our basic instruction before leaving earth. And we ask that you would enable the church and the pastors of the Church of America to take hold of this book and preach the full counsel of God, which includes the fact that God did not reject his people by no means, and that when he restores them, we're going to see it as life from the dead across the nation. Amen.
1: Amen. Stephen, the time has gone quickly, but wow, we've covered a lot of ground. Thank you for your expertise, for your energy, and again, we'll point listeners to your website, israel-matters.com, as you visit us at thelandandthebook.org. Gerald Peterman is next with a fresh set of Bible questions here on The Land and the Book.
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11: I'm Ruth Kramer with Mission Network News. Peace talks between Israel and Lebanon are underway in the United States. Discussions occur as the current U.S.-backed ceasefire nears its expiration date on Sunday. The Lebanese government is taking steps toward peace with Israel, but at a cost. Shiite factions threaten civil war if Lebanon detaches itself from Iran. Over a million people have been driven from their homes by fighting between Hezbollah and Israel. So pray for triumph for Mercy Lebanon as it cares for displaced people in Jesus' name. And For Haiti with Love is there for Haitians in both good times and bad. Rosalinda Hart says many Haitians they serve are exhausted by the struggle for daily needs. They open up to the gospel only after seeing it put into action. The ministry shows God's love by providing food, clothing, shelter, medical care for burn victims, and much more. Remember the people of Haiti in prayer. Ask God how you should respond. Then find your place in the story at missionnews.org. Mission Network News, a service of One Way Ministries. I'm Ruth Kramer.
1: So glad you're hanging out with us today at The Land and the Book. I'm John Gager. Seated across from me is Dr. Gerald Peterman. We love hanging out together with you when you email us your Bible questions. No shortage of those, but before we get to any of those, this important question is something we have to address. How do I share the gospel with my Jewish friend? And the question recognizes the need, I think, for a sensitive approach to sharing with Jewish people. Good idea. Well, our friends at Life and Messiah want to help answer that question, and they've put together a series of very helpful articles on how you can share the good news with Jewish people around you. 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
12: Well, I appreciate that. Thank you so much. Great to be here.
1: I like this segment today because it's all themed around some conversation we had about tithing in a previous broadcast. And a number of listeners, as you pointed out, have follow-up questions. So that's where we're going to kind of anchor today's conversation. Number one, this listener says in Matthew 23, verse 23, Jesus commends the Pharisees for tithing. That's the only thing he ever commends them for. So we should tithe? Is that the inference?
12: Well, first let's read the verse. Jesus says, "Woe to you, scribes and Pharisees, hypocrites, for you tithe mint and dill and cumin and have neglected the weightier matters of the law, justice and mercy and faithfulness. These you ought to have done without neglecting the others." So why is it that scribes and Pharisees are tithing mint and dill? Because they're city people. They're not farming people, mm-hmm. right? They don't have a farm, so maybe they have an herb garden in their backyard, and so this is what they're tithing on, because the tithe was always on agricultural products, fruit from the trees or something from the ground. So they're giving their tithe. But wait. Matthew 23, this is the last week of Jesus' life.
1: Yeah.
12: He's yet to die as a sacrifice for the new covenant, which means during that week, the old covenant is in force. So, of course, they must tithe naturally. After Jesus dies and is raised, now we're in the new covenant, I think we don't have to.
1: Okay. And not to take us too far off track, but it seems to me elsewhere that Jesus says in one of the Gospels, unless your righteousness surpasses that of the Pharisees.
12: Right.
1: So that was something of a compliment there, too, maybe.
12: Right. They had a kind of righteousness, but thankfully we have the righteousness of Christ.
1: Yeah, amen, amen. All right, back to our tithing theme. Jesus, being a Jew, lived according to all the laws of the Jews. So this listener says, wouldn't he also have practiced giving the tithe? Jesus said he did all those things his father commanded him to do.
12: Oh, we must affirm that. We must affirm that Jesus was always obedient, always pleasing his heavenly father. But did he give a tithe? My answer is no. Now, why do I say that? Jesus was known, according to Mark 6:3, as the carpenter, not the farmer.
1: Yeah.
12: And the tithe was always on agricultural products. Did anybody tithe on wages? Wages were known in the Old Testament period. Deuteronomy 24:24 says, "Do not oppress a hired worker. Pay your worker wages in the evening." But then nothing is said about tithing on wages. So Jesus would tithe if he had a farm. I conclude he doesn't. There's nothing said about Jesus tithing in the Gospels.
1: Okay. This is The Land and the Book from Moody Radio. 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You can check out all you need to know at moody.edu, moody.edu. And learn about a Moody education for your family member. Another question on this tithe series from a listener who takes us to Romans chapter 11, verse 16, which says, if the part of the dough offered as first fruits is holy, then the whole batch is holy. If the root is holy, so are the branches. This verse seems to reference a tithe. Your thoughts?
12: Well, this is a common confusion, getting the first fruits and the tithe confused. What are the first fruits? Well, you look out over your field, you look out over your orchard, it's coming time for these things to become ripe, and you see the first ripe grain, or you see the first ripe grapes. According to the scripture, that belongs to the priests. So Numbers 18, verses 12 to 16, the first fruits belong to the priests. And wait, it's the same thing with the firstborn of the flock. Right away, the firstborn of the flock belongs to God. It belongs to the priest. So the first fruit is literally the first ripe fruit, and it's only a tiny, tiny fraction of your field. It's not the tithe.
1: Okay, I have a question, though, that I'm wrestling with right now, even as I hear this discussion unfold. Back to your statement that the tithe was based agriculturally. Jesus was a carpenter, so no tithe. But doesn't that sort of let those folks off? I mean, if I'm a farmer, I am giving a portion of that which I could sell. But the carpenter, what, he gets to keep all his chairs? It doesn't seem equitable.
12: I don't claim that it's equitable. All I'm saying is that there's multiple verses in Scripture about the tithe, and I understand why.
1: Yeah.
12: And it's always made on agricultural products. Either it's the flock or it's the field. Nothing is said about wages. But when Moses is constructing this law, right, this is when Israel is first going into the land, and the vast majority of them would be based in the soil. Every family would have its own land, and so every family would have its own farm. But by the time we get to the first century, right, the time of Jesus, life is very different.
1: Yeah. Okay, that makes sense. That's helpful. And if you'd like to get a question to us, by the way, it's welcome anytime with an email to thelandandthebook@moody.edu. You see how nice and slow I say that? Because it's a mouthful. thelandandthebook@moody.edu. All of this conversation is inspired by you and from you, as you heard us make a comment about tithing in a previous broadcast. You see what you've started here. All right. Another listener says, if the Old Testament spoke about the temple as a storehouse with its priests, Levites, and laborers, wouldn't the church today be considered the same storehouse with its pastors, leadership, and workers?
12: Interesting parallel. I see what the listener's asking here, but we should just keep this in mind. The storehouse was a place for one of the tithes to go. How does Deuteronomy describe it? Deuteronomy 14:28 says, at the end of every 3 years, you shall bring out all the tithe of your produce in the same year and lay it up in your towns. Some versions will say store it in your towns. And the Levite, because he has no portion or inheritance, the Levite can't grow anything on his farm.
1: Right.
12: He doesn't have a farm. And the sojourner and the fatherless and the widow who are within your towns will come and eat and be filled. In other words, the storehouse tithe is like a food pantry.
1: Huh.
12: And anyone can partake of it who has need. And that's one of the three tithes that were given by Israel. So could the house of God in Jerusalem be the storehouse? Yes, it could. If you live around Jerusalem, where are you going to bring your tithe? You're going to bring it to the house of God in Jerusalem. But what if you live way out in Galilee? Well, then you're going to find a storehouse in your local town and put it there for the local poor who are there.
1: Wow. All right, we've got another one here on tithing. This listener says, God has always required a tithe, hasn't he? Little uncertainty there. Tithing began before the law was given to Moses. It started in the time of Abraham when he gave a tithe to Melchizedek, and Jacob gave a tithe. So is it true God has always required a tithe?
12: Well, I don't think so. I'm being a real contrarian today. I think the answer is no. Let's go to the example of Abraham. What does Abraham do? Abraham gives a tenth to Melchizedek. A tenth of what? It's a tenth of his spoils of war he got from his encounter with an alliance of kings in Genesis 14.
1: Right.
12: Nothing is said in Scripture about tithing on the spoils of war. And what? Is Abraham in the habit of having a battle every week so he can give something? I think not. I think this is a one-off thing, not commanded by God, and it's on the spoils of war. Now, what about Jacob? Jacob is an interesting character. Always reading about him is fun. Genesis 28, Jacob vows to give the Lord a tenth of all, and the vow is conditioned on God taking care of him, which God had already promised to do, by the way.
1: Yeah, right.
12: Yeah. But wait, why would Jacob put conditions on a command? I'll tithe if you take care of me. Why would Jacob put conditions on a command? I don't think so. And furthermore, we have this really interesting chapter, Leviticus 27. It regulates vows, what you do with a vow, how it gets worked out. And near the end of Leviticus 27, it makes it pretty clear tithes are not subject to a vow. Now, wait, did Jacob actually give the vow? He said he would.
1: Yeah.
12: But then you read the rest of Genesis and you see no evidence that he actually gave it.
1: Uh-huh.
12: So neither one of these two men are doing biblical tithing as it's described by Moses.
1: Well, I hope you've appreciated this tour of tithing today on The Land and the Book. Interesting to go back in the Old Testament and see these actual accounts as Dr. Peterman has just revealed them to us. And again, your question is welcome. Email us, will you? thelandandthebook@moody.edu. thelandandthebook@moody.edu. More to come on The Land and the Book.
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16: 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KCMH.
1: We've saved the best for last. Welcome back to The Land and the Book. I'm John Gager, and I'm serious. So many people have emailed us or met us in person and said, "We love Charlie Dyer's devotional at the end of the program." Well, you're about to hear one of those. Charlie, give us a sneak preview.
0: Well, we're heading to Jerusalem, and we're going to end up in the upper room.
1: All right. Thank you, Charlie. Looking forward to that. First, though, let's take in another testimony from somebody who has also traveled to Israel and shares these thoughts with us.
17: I have so enjoyed finally connecting all of those things I imagined in my mind for years, hearing stories as a child, studying God's Word. I'm finally getting to put all that together. And I think for me, I have been so excited about getting the historical information, tying it all together, and then the devotionals that have been shared on this trip have so challenged me. I know we won't go back the same. I know that we'll never read certain passages of Scripture the same or see the Hall of Faith like we did today, see those characters the same again because of being here.
1: All right, Charlie, I'm looking forward to your devotional. Let's turn things over to you.
0: Well, to most visitors, the city of Jerusalem is a confusing maze. You know, the modern city has expanded far beyond the city of the Bible. As a result, it's hard for people to visualize what Jerusalem must have been like in the past, especially during Bible times. Some look for signs of the past inside Jerusalem's walled old city. But the current walls were built about 500 years ago, relative newcomers to this ancient city. And the streets inside those walls follow a grid pattern established by Hadrian, the Roman ruler who reigned a century after the time of Jesus. So how can a visitor today hope to understand the history of this incredible city? The key that unlocks the city of Jerusalem is its geography. The biblical city of Jerusalem centers on four hills and three valleys. And to remember them all, I tell visitors to picture an ice cream cone with the two halves of a hamburger bun standing vertically on either side. Now, I know that sounds silly, but let me see if I can help you visualize it. The cone itself is the original city of David, and the large scoop of ice cream on top is Mount Moriah, where Solomon built the temple. the vertical hamburger bun on the left side of the ice cream cone is the Western Hill. It's today called, mistakenly, Mount Zion. And the hamburger bun on the right side is the Mount of Olives. It's always connected to Jerusalem, though it was never actually part of the city itself. Those are the four hills. And now for the three valleys. Starting on the east, the valley between the Mount of Olives and the ice cream cone, the original city of David and Mount Moriah, is the Kidron Valley. The valley between the city of David and the Western Hill is the Central Valley. And curving like a giant capital letter L from the left side of the Western Hill down to the bottom of the ice cream cone is the Hinnom Valley. Okay, so much for the geography.

0: geography lesson. Right about now, you're probably just craving an ice cream cone or a hamburger. But today's journey to Jerusalem takes us to the left half of the hamburger bun, the Western Hill. The area was first incorporated into the city of Jerusalem around the time of King Hezekiah, who built a wall around the hill along the slope of the Hinnom Valley to protect the city against a threatened attack by the Assyrians. In Jesus' day, the Western Hill was again part of Jerusalem, and its summit was definitely the place to live. King Herod built one of his palaces there, just south of the Jaffa Gate, in what today is the Armenian quarter of the old city. Following the reunification of Jerusalem in 1967, archaeologists had an opportunity to excavate the Jewish quarter of the old city, part of which also rests on this Western Hill. They uncovered several multi-story palatial mansions from around the time of Jesus with faux marble walls, beautiful mosaic floors, and large banquet halls. This was definitely prime real estate for Jerusalem's rich and powerful. And it might surprise you to learn this is also the area where the upper room was located. But for those who've been to Jerusalem, I need to give a word of clarification. The traditional upper room visited by Christian pilgrims is not the upper room of the Bible. The building's architecture dates to the time of the Crusades, and the traditional tomb of David, located just below it on the first floor, is on the wrong hill. It belongs in the southern tip of the ice cream cone, the location of the original city of David, not on the left half of the hamburger bun. This hill wasn't part of Jerusalem until three centuries after the time of David. The upper room most tourists visit might not be the actual room from the Bible, but it is in the correct part of the city. Somewhere on this western hill, amid all the palatial mansions, is the spot where Jesus gathered with his disciples the night before he was betrayed. Now, I tell visitors, we might not be in the right room, but we're definitely in the right neighborhood. But today, I want us to revisit the upper room after the death, resurrection, and ascension of Jesus. As the disciples return from the Mount of Olives, having just witnessed Jesus' ascension into heaven, Dr. Luke tells us in Acts 1:13 that they went upstairs to the room where they were staying. Some believe this is the same upper room as before. It certainly must have been in one of the palatial mansions because two verses later, Luke tells us there were about 120 assembled in the room. Now, do you have a room in your house that could hold that many people? This coming week is the Jewish festival of Shavuot, and next Sunday is when Christians celebrate the same festival, which we call Pentecost. This was one of the three annual festivals when all Israel was to gather in Jerusalem. Some believe the upper room is also the place where the Holy Spirit descended on this group of believers on the day of Pentecost. It's possible, though Luke is less clear on this point. He simply says the disciples were all gathered in one place, and that the Spirit filled the whole house where they were sitting. In any case, God the Holy Spirit, the Comforter promised by Jesus during his Last Supper in the upper room, arrived on this special feast day, possibly in the very same room where he had been promised. The pouring out of the Holy Spirit on the day of Pentecost fulfilled the last of the three Jewish spring feasts that all pointed toward the first coming of the Messiah. Passover pictured Jesus' sacrificial death as the Lamb of God who takes away the sin of the world. This was followed by the Feast of First Fruits, celebrated the day after the Sabbath of Passover. This feast looked toward the resurrection of Jesus from the dead, the first fruits of those who had fallen asleep, as Paul describes it in 1 Corinthians 15. And 50 days later, the third feast was held, Shavuot or Pentecost. While the Jewish people believe this feast commemorates when God gave the law on Mount Sinai, it also looked ahead to the day when God poured out his Holy Spirit, the law written on our hearts, which is a vital part of the new covenant described by the prophet Jeremiah. So what lessons can we carry with us from our visit to the upper room? I'd like to suggest two. First, I find it encouraging to think that Jesus' promise to send a divine comforter in his place might have actually been fulfilled in the very room where that promise was made. It's almost as if Jesus used the room itself as a visual reminder to tie together the promise and its fulfillment. He kept his word to the disciples, and he will keep his word to us as well. Second, though, God painted a prophetic portrait in the Jewish feasts that was intended to point future generations to the two comings of his son. The spring feasts pointed to his first coming, picturing the sacrificial death and resurrection of the Messiah, and the outpouring of the Holy Spirit as promised in the new covenant instituted through his shed blood. But while the spring feasts focused on his first coming, three fall feasts still remain to be fulfilled. The Feast of Trumpets, the Day of Atonement, and the Feast of Tabernacles. These feasts point to the time of his second coming, which could be soon. Jesus promised that he would return. And as we look around at the world today, our response should parallel that of the Apostle John in the next to the last verse of the book of Revelation. Amen. Even so, come, Lord Jesus.
1: Of course, maybe as you hear Charlie's devotional, you're saying, I'm not sure I'm ready for Jesus to come. Is it possible you have never made Jesus the leader of your life, the forgiver of your sins? You can. That can happen for you today. Not an easy life today, not a perfect life today, but a Jesus at the center of everything life. If you'd like to do that, I'm going to pray with you right now. Let's have a quick prayer. Lord Jesus, I believe that you died on the cross for me. I agree that I've messed up. I'm a sinner. Would you please forgive me? I'm asking you now to come into my life, to forgive me of my wrongdoing, and to be in charge, my Savior, from this day forth. In Jesus' name, amen. You know, if you prayed that prayer, you're on your way to heaven itself. And we'd love to hear from you. And you can email us anytime as you connect at thelandandthebook@moody.edu. thelandandthebook@moody.edu. I want to say thanks to our host, Charlie Dyer, our producer, Dan Anderson, and of course, the team at this station that provides airtime for the broadcast. Boy, where would we be without you guys? Thank you so much. I'm John Gager. The Land and the Book is a production of Moody Radio, a ministry of Moody Bible Institute.
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7: American Family News, I'm Robert Thornton. President Donald Trump's meeting with Chinese President Xi Jinping focused on trade progress and U.S.-China relations. Trump says he and his Chinese counterpart agree Iran should not be allowed to have a nuclear weapon, and the Strait of Hormuz needs to be reopened. U.S. Ambassador to the U.N. Mike Walls joined Fox and said President Trump is making an impact in the Indo-Pacific.
8: Japan is dramatically increasing its defense budget. The Philippines are increasing theirs. Vietnam is increasing theirs. As we've seen the South China Sea get militarized, you have 50% of global GDP flowing.
7: Trump said that...
9: As we reported on AFN, Chinese President Xi Jinping didn't waste any time in warning President Trump that the two countries could clash over Taiwan if the issue was not handled properly. The unusually harsh admonition at a highly anticipated summit in Beijing underscores just how far apart Trump and Xi remain regarding Washington's relations with Taiwan, the island democracy which China claims as part of its territory. Retired Navy Commander Kirk Lippold, commander of the USS Cole, when it was attacked by terrorists in 2000. He says opinion polls have shown that Taiwan's people are divided on the issue of independence versus unification with the mainland.
10: I look at the Taiwan situation right now, and quite frankly, I'm disappointed in the Taiwanese people. They're in fact split as to whether they want to be part of China, whether they want to attempt to be a part of China and still have a democracy. which clearly did not work out in the case of Hong Kong, so history should be informing their view, or do they in fact want to just surrender?
9: Lippold says at the end of the day, the Taiwanese people need to make up their minds what they want to be.
10: And until then, I think the United States needs to start looking at it and say, why are we picking a fight with China over Taiwan when Taiwan doesn't even want to make up their own mind what they want to do?
9: I'm Chad Groening.
7: Vice President J.D. Vance addressed the 45th Annual National Peace Officers Memorial Service on Capitol Hill. Fox's Jessica Rosenthal reports.
11: National Police Week culminated with the memorial at which Vice President Vance recounted a number of incidents in which U.S. officers and deputies have been killed across the country.
12: All three of these officers, Detective Baker, Detective Immunizer, and Detective Sergeant Becker, gave their lives confronting evil without hesitation.
11: He said what the country can do is work to ensure safety, noting that in 2025, the deaths of on-duty law enforcement reached its lowest level in 80 years.
12: We will never again let policymakers in the building behind us allow violent criminals to tee off on our police officers.
11: He praised members of law enforcement for running toward danger to protect us. Jessica Rosenthal, Fox News.
7: Democrat leaders desperate to compete in red states where their party brand is toxic are embracing something new this midterm season, not backing Democrats. In states like Nebraska and Alaska, Democrat officials are in some cases looking past their own party's candidates while subtly encouraging or even openly promoting independent candidates they hope can outperform their own label. As U.S. Senate candidate and current Texas State Democrat Representative James Tallarico campaigns against big money in politics, he's being supported by a super PAC bankrolled by several billionaires, as well as nonprofits that do not have to disclose their funders. This according to the Texas Tribune. He has sworn off corporate PAC donations, proposed measures to crack down on billionaire tax loopholes to ensure they pay their fair share, and has advocated for outlawing super PACs. Tallarico's campaign argues that 97% of contributions, which has raised over $40 million since he launched his campaign last fall, have come from small dollar donors. Health officials have some tips for things to bring if you plan to fly out of the country. Here's Fox's Lisa Brady.
13: First, if you have any specific medical conditions, they recommend checking with your healthcare professional to see what additional items you might want to bring. Also, look into the country you're traveling to. Some have restrictions on what medications you can travel with. The CDC also has a list of items you could consider bringing, including documents, such as copies of prescriptions like medications, glasses, or other medical supplies.
7: That's all our time for now. See more news at AFM.net.
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19: 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Have you had to work on any relational skills through the years?
20: Yeah, I think, Chris, by nature, I'm an introvert. And I had to learn, you know, how to take initiative to reach out to people. It's more natural for me now, you know, and people would look at me and never probably even realize that. But, yeah, it took me a while to realize if I'm going to help people, I got to relate to people. Yes. I got to.